proclaiming the good news of God's infallible Word 24 hours a day. 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

0: Foundations Bible College in Dunn, North Carolina brings you this gospel broadcast with its founder, Dr. O. Talmage Spence. As a preacher of righteousness for more than 50 years, Dr. Spence proclaimed the conviction and compassion of the very Word of God. The Wonderful Word Hour is brought to you with the earnest prayer that the Bible will become dearer to the heart and that the spiritual warfare against sin and error will become stronger in the life. And now, here's a pointed message from the Bible by Dr. Spence.
1: Rejoice onward to meet the foe.
2: A number of years ago in Oklahoma City, blaring forth from the dazzling neon lights of a local nightclub marquee, announcement was made concerning the return of a cheap stripper saying, "Wanda is back. Wanda is back." Without entering into the den of iniquity, any passerby could easily conclude an entire story from these three words, "Wanda is back." Wanda evidently had been there before. She had enjoyed a successful engagement and parade of her visible pornography and nudity. She had left, but was remembered, and by popular demand, Wanda was coming back. It could be easily surmised that this second engagement would break all former records and add to both the former viewings and persistent imaginations of the past performances. And all were invited back to extend their sinful memories into deeper experiences of evil, as the double feature of wonder would carry the spectator down into deeper despair. There is a parallel between this illustration and the return of Rome. Rome and Babylon are coming back. In Jeremiah, the 51st chapter, verse 7, "Babylon hath been a golden cup in the Lord's hand, that made all the earth drunken. The nations have drunken of her wine, therefore the nations are mad." Yes, Babylon and Rome are coming back. They have returned and will return even more so by popular demand and will, undoubtedly. And this time they will bring a larger audience and a larger following of people than any other time in history. Christian scholars and preachers for many years now have earnestly discussed, debated, and declared concerning the end time and the return of Babylon and Rome. The debate usually consists of whether it will be Babylon that will be restored, or the Roman Empire, or Roman Catholicism. But there is no doubt in the thinking of every conservative, genuine Biblicist, they will be back. The words of the Apostle John encourages us to think of Babylon as an impressive city, a commercial system, and a universal religion which will be restored during the time of the Antichrist. Revelation 17, verses 1 through 7 indicate that, and this tells us conclusively, according to the prophecy of the Bible, that Babylon will return. But there are also the words of Daniel, and they equally increase our understanding to think of the iron in the legs of Nebuchadnezzar's image and dream to be once again revived in the toes, which were part iron and clay. Daniel 2:33 and verses 42 and 43. Of course, the iron legs symbolize the two great divisions of the Roman Empire. Thus, Daniel says, Rome will come back. Whether this means that the geography of Babylon, led by the government of Rome in a united but singular empire, is what we should conclude or not, we will not say. It may be Babylon signifies the restoration of Old Testament political idolatry, and Roman Catholicism the New Testament religious Roman idolatry. It is really not the purpose of this message this today to finalize the exactness of these matters or give an extended history of these geographies. But in these days of an increasing apostasy, we should be careful to understand that Rome and Roman Catholicism are coming back into prominence with a force that we have to meet as a genuine Christian for the future. They will make a comeback, dear friend, and undoubtedly, it is in the process now. It may be that our attention has been focused so much on Palestine and the Jew that we have not thought enough about Babylon and Rome. It may be also that God has left the enigma of the Babylon-Rome mystery to keep man, yea, even a Christian, from gaining knowledge beyond his ability to handle it. God has always maintained the prerogative of being sovereign in his own prophecies. But no matter how we view it, dear friend, the idolatry and apostasy of Rome, the empire, and the idolatry and imagery and apostasy of Roman Catholicism, the religion, both have their roots, historically and philosophically, yea, even archaeologically, in Babel, Bel, Cush, Nimrod. They are coming back as Satan fulfills his own ancient conquest against God and his people. We should remember that the longest biblical line that can be drawn in the distinction of time and eternity relationships is best seen in the presentation of our English word in the King James Version, world. This is translated from two Greek words, cosmos and ionos, which really means the world system and the age of the world. According to the Bible, we cannot go back any further than Peter's announcement of the world that then was. 2 Peter 3:6. This evidently speaks of the world prior to anything that dealt with man, and there's really no way of going back any further with any degree of understanding, accurately rendered, than the creation of man. The Bible in a general manner speaks of the present world, Galatians 1:4, 2 Timothy 4:10, and Titus 2:12. This present age presupposes the fall of man, and is an age under sin. But we should understand that the age in this sense has always been a part of the flow of the Adamic pollution and has continued through sin for six millenniums at least. We have really had ages within this present age. And Paul also indicates that these ages involved in the present age will meet in a concluding transition at a certain generation upon whom the ends of the world are come. Notice 1 Corinthians 10:11. Of course, here again, this is the same word in the Greek as we have used for age, ionos. There is a time, yea, imminently upon us, when we have come to the ends of the world. A certain generation upon whom the ends of the world are come. Just as a carpenter, whenever ceiling joists overlap at the transition of a seam and demand an added support or a pillar or a column underneath that seam at that juncture, so God provides for his people in this generation the added support of his holy word, the spiritual light of discernment and separation that is needed to live in this present age at the transition of the age. The saints of God are really the pillars and the supports and the columns underneath the seams of the ceiling joist as they overlap at these ages. Oh, and in our time there needs to be a ready recognition that we are living in the time of the revival of the Roman Catholic entity. Of course, the Neo-Pentecostalist and the Charismatic Roman Catholic has added greatly to this important time of bringing back Rome. Rome is coming back. And this time, instead of there being the collaborations and apostasies of bishops within a time of Nicolaitanism, it will be a time now when the Protestants will return the honor and the authority back to Romanism. In my own lifetime as a growing boy, many young friends of mine who have now turned into a charismatic and a neo-Pentecostalist are bragging about Rome. I've heard remarks from Dr. Vincent Sinan in his book, that what we hear from Rome is encouraging. And he also believes that the church that holds the keys of authority also hold the keys of the present renewal in the charismatic movement. This is just another indication, dear friend, that Rome and Romanism is coming back. It is as God's word did declare, Babylon is where Rome was conceived. Italy is the place that Rome was born. But Rome was reared in the early church in the post-patristic period. Romanism reared in the church. Then Rome was refuted by the reformers. And now Rome is being renewed by the Neo-Pentecostalists. And finally, Rome will be exalted by Antichrist. But in the final analysis, Rome will be rejected by the King of Kings. There's no doubt that the present age really began with Romanism, and it is coming back into prominence through the word spirit, through the enigma that has now been born in an heretical sense through the Pentecostalist. Oh, there's never been a time in my own life reared in a Pentecostal home where I have felt more dependent upon the scriptures, because so many people are being driven away in the new Pentecostal message that is filled with apostasy. And all of it is heaping crowns upon popes and bringing back the authority of an ecclesiastical system that Martin Luther's and others paid a dear price to be released from. Dear friend, today it's a time we need to return to the refuge of the Bible and go into our prayer closets and find the light that is desperately needed for the time. Babylon has been a golden cup in the Lord's hand, and Romanism is a part of the system. Here we stand at the end of the age in a growing apostasy near the coming of Antichrist, and Rome will serve him against the people of God, being renewed by the Protestant concepts of the erroneous charismatic. Oh, may God speak to our hearts today, not out of just the bitterness and gall of protesting things, but out of a genuine restraint in our soul placed there by the Word of God and the Holy Spirit. Rome is coming back. Will we contribute to its plague or denounce it with the gospel cure? May God help us to consider prayerfully these things. In Jesus' name, amen.
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Then were there brought unto him little children, that he should put his hands on them and pray. And the disciples rebuked them. But Jesus said, Suffer little children, and forbid them not to come unto me, for of such is the kingdom of heaven.

And Jesus called a little child unto him, and set him in the midst of them, and said, Verily I say unto you, except ye be converted, and become as little children, ye shall not enter into the kingdom of heaven. Whosoever therefore shall humble himself as this little child, the same is the greatest in the kingdom of heaven.

0: Open thou mine eyes, that I may behold wondrous things out of thy law. As we draw aside to the burning bush of God's holy word, may the Spirit of God bless this reading to be a lamp to your feet and a light to your path. The scripture reading is from the Authorized Version of the Bible.
1: The Book of Psalms, Psalm 90. Lord, thou hast been our dwelling place in all generations. Before the mountains were brought forth, or ever thou hadst formed the earth and the world, even from everlasting to everlasting, thou art God. Thou turnest man to destruction, and sayest, Return, ye children of men. For 1,000 years in thy sight are but as yesterday when it is past, and as a watch in the night. Thou carriest them away as with a flood, they are as asleep. In the morning they are like grass which groweth up, in the morning it flourisheth and groweth up, in the evening it is cut down and withereth. For we are consumed by thine anger, and by thy wrath are we troubled. Thou hast set our iniquities before thee, our secret sins in the light of thy countenance. For all our days are passed away in thy wrath. We spend our years as a tale that is told. The days of our years are 80 years, and if by reason of strength they be 80 years, yet is their strength labor and sorrow. For it is soon cut off, and we fly away. Who knoweth the power of thine anger? Even according to thy fear, so is thy wrath. So teach us to number our days, that we may apply our hearts unto wisdom. Return, O Lord, how long? And let it repent thee concerning thy servants. O satisfy us early with thy mercy, that we may rejoice and be glad all our days. Make us glad according to the days wherein thou hast afflicted us, and the years wherein we have seen evil. Let thy work appear unto thy servants, and thy glory unto their children. And let the beauty of the Lord our God be upon us. And establish thou the work of our hands upon us. Yea, the work of our hands, establish thou it.
0: 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Listen daily at this same time as we continue the reading of Holy Scripture.
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We invite you to stay tuned for Damascus Echoes with Pastor Stuart Hunt. In these perilous times, we can know the blessed assurance that comes through a right understanding of the unchanging truth of God's Word. 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

Greetings, listeners, in the name of the Lord Jesus Christ. When my brother and I bought the farm, we also purchased all the cattle that were on the farm. My father had had one heart attack by that time and had not religiously kept up on all the papers on the purebred cattle. So for a couple of years, as the younger cattle came into production, there was a search made for their registration papers, for if found, that particular animal would be much more valuable. But if not, they were considered grades and worth merely common value. Except for a few, I found most of the records for which I was searching. Since the grades, or the common animals, were good producers, we didn't sell them, but we never raised any offspring from them. Then, one day, I found an old book containing the records that were missing, and immediately those animals took on a new significance because they could be registered as purebreds. Now we treated them differently, some even finding a new stall in the barn. They were taken from common status and raised to a new status in the herd. This scenario illustrated what the Apostle Paul described in the letter to the church at Colossae, saying, "God, who hath delivered us from the powers of darkness, has translated us into the kingdom of God's dear Son." And in the letter to the church at Ephesus, he wrote, "When we were dead, he hath raised us up together with him, and made us sit together in heavenly places in Christ Jesus." These verses introduce a new series of burdens taken from the high priestly prayer of our Savior in John 17, entitled, "The Christian's Position." And today, the Christian's position is depicted as taken out of the world. Listen to the position described in John 17, 1 through 6. "These words spake Jesus, and lifted up his eyes to heaven, and said, Father, the hour is come. Glorify thy Son, that he should give that the Son may also glorify thee, as thou hast given him power over all flesh, that he should give eternal life to as many as thou hast given him. And this is life eternal, that they might know thee, the only true God, and Jesus Christ, whom thou hast sent. I have glorified thee on the earth. I have finished the work which thou gavest me to do. And now, O Father, glorify thou me with thine own self, with the glory which I had with thee before the world was. I have manifested thy name unto the men which thou gavest me out of the world. Thine they were, and thou gavest them me, and they have kept thy word." Listen again to verse 6, as Jesus says, "I have manifested thy name unto the men which thou gavest me out of the world. Thine they were, and thou gavest them me, and they have kept thy word." Jesus Christ could be called the master of removal, for he describes the believer as given to him out of, or removed, out of the world. Think of this position for a moment. The Lord Jesus is the believer's master by creation. Genesis 2:7 says that God formed man out of the dust of the ground and breathed into him the breath of life, and man became a living soul. Job 32:8 continues this thought with the words, "There is a spirit in man, and the

this reading, God, who stretched forth the heavens and layeth the foundations of the earth, formeth the spirit of man within him. And in the New Testament, this aspect of Jesus Christ, the master by creation, is recorded in Romans 9, 20 and 21, which says, "Nay, but, O man, who art thou that repliest against God? Shall the thing formed say to him that formed it, Why hast thou made me thus? Hath not the potter power over the clay of the same lump to make one vessel unto honor and another unto dishonor?" The master of removal, because he is the master by virtue of being the master of creation. He formed man, and like the potter and his clay, has power over his creation. Oh, believer, be careful what you say about yourself and how you attempt to hide what you consider to be flaws. God formed you, molded you as a potter his vessel. And as a believer, your position is now one who has been taken out of the world. This matter goes further as Jesus Christ, the master of removal, is not only your master by creation, but he is your master by selection. Here in Romans 9, verses 14 through 16, you find, "Is there unrighteousness with God? God forbid. For he saith to Moses, I will have mercy on whom I will have mercy, and I will have compassion on whom I will have compassion. So then it is not of him that willeth, nor of him that runneth, but of God that showeth mercy." And in verse 18, "Therefore hath he mercy on whom he will have mercy, and whom he will he hardeneth." John 15, 16 continues this aspect, saying, "You have not chosen me, but I have chosen you." And in Acts 9, 15 is found that the Apostle Paul is a chosen vessel unto me to bear my name unto the Gentiles. These verses speak of what is called the doctrine of election, found in Romans 8 and Ephesians 1, and it is important to note that the doctrine of election is for those who are saved. The believer can look back in his life and see God's directing his life, bringing him to salvation. This matter of Jesus Christ being the master by selection can be coupled with his being the believer's master by affection. The atonement, reconciliation between sinful mankind and the holy God by Jesus dying on the cross in the sinner's place, is not limited. God so loved the world that he gave his only begotten Son, that whosoever believeth in him should not perish but have eternal life. John 6, 37 gives great assurance in the words of the Savior as he says, "Him that cometh to me, I will in no wise cast out." Yes, Jesus Christ is the believer's master by his creation, his selection, and by his affection. The Christian's position is that he has been taken out of the world by the master of removal. But secondly, consider the magnanimity of the removal. In this prayer of Jesus, he prays to the Father, saying, "Thou gavest them me." Notice the stooping of Jesus to receive the gift of those who are saved. 2 Corinthians 8, 9 says, "Though he was rich, yet for the believer's sake he became poor." And of course, you are familiar of that part of the Christmas account where Jesus was wrapped in swaddling clothes and laid in a manger. Oh, John 1:11 speaks of his stooping as a gift to those who didn't want to accept him. There was no room for

0: him in the inn. There was no room for him in the hearts of many, for he came unto his own, and his own received him not. And besides the magnanimity of the master in his stooping, wonder of wonders was his sacrifice to receive mankind as a gift from the Father. Isaiah 53:3-5. He is despised and rejected of men, a man of sorrows and acquainted with grief, and we hid as it were our faces from him. He was despised, and we esteemed him not. Surely he hath borne our griefs and carried our sorrows, yet we did esteem him stricken, smitten of God, and afflicted. But he was wounded for our transgressions. He was bruised for our iniquities. He was oppressed, and he was afflicted, yet he opened not his mouth. He is brought as a lamb to the slaughter, and as a sheep before her shearers is dumb, so opened not his mouth. He was taken from prison and from judgment, and who shall declare his generation? For he was cut off out of the land of the living, for the transgression of my people was he stricken. And he has made his grave with the wicked, and with the rich in his death, because he hath done no violence, neither was any deceit in his mouth. Yet it pleased the Lord to bruise him. How can we comprehend the sacrifice of Jesus Christ and his magnanimity through his stooping and his sacrifice? But as a result, there was also the sanctification through this gift. Here in John 17:17 are found the words, "Sanctify the believer through the truth, thy word is truth." The matter of sanctification has two parts. It means to make holy outwardly and to make holy inwardly. The vessels that were used in worship were sanctified outwardly as they were washed after every use. But a believer needs to be sanctified inwardly, for he walks around in a dirty, wicked world. Jesus depicted this as he washed the disciples' feet in the upper room and saying to Peter, "You need to be clean every whit, washed outwardly, but also cleansed inwardly, sanctified and fit for the master's use." The magnanimity of the master's removal as he takes the believer out of the world by his stooping, his sacrifice, their sanctification, and he also provides a sanctuary, as he says, "In my Father's house are many mansions. I go to prepare a place for you. And if I go, I will come again and receive you unto myself, that where I am, there ye may be also." In this burden of the Christian's position, that being taken out of the world by the master of removal, in the magnanimity of the removal by the master, what is the method by which this occurs? How does a believer get this realization of being taken out of the world? One part of the answer is found here in John 17:6, as Jesus says, "I have manifested thy name unto the men which thou gavest me." A key word, manifested. Simply put, it means to make clear, to reveal. So one of the methods of removal is seeing the Father. And how did Jesus reveal the Heavenly Father? By his own works. John 14:11, Jesus says, "Believe in me that I am in the Father and the Father in me, or else believe me for the very work's sake." What had the disciples seen in the works of Jesus? They saw his compassion. They saw how he was able to make judgments as his Father could by knowing what was in the hearts of men. So your position as a believer in being taken out of the world is when you see the manifestation of the Father and the maintenance of the Father by his keeping his word. I ask, what did you see in his word today? What did you see of the Father? And importantly, how did what you saw keep you removed out of the world? In Jesus' name, amen.
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0: 2, The Gospel to Ghana. The Gospel to Ghana is a radio broadcast that draws us to the burden of the gospel being preached in the southern part of the country of Ghana, Africa. This country is known as the Gold Coast and the Gateway to Africa. Your host for this broadcast is lay minister Craig Leviner, who lives among the CPF ministries there. And now your host for the Gospel to Ghana, Craig Leviner.
1: In today's broadcast, we want to once again, from the last broadcast, we want to look at Moses, the great prophet Moses, and the false prophet Balaam. We draw from Exodus chapter 3 and Numbers 23 through 24. And with these two men, we want to look at a calling and a commission. And in this broadcast, we want to, in particular, look at the privileges that the false prophet Balaam had. We begin in Numbers chapter 22:9, where we see that Balaam was brought into contact with God. And God came unto Balaam and said, "What men are these with thee?" And Balaam said unto God, "Balak the son of Zippor, king of Moab, hath sent unto me, saying, Behold, there is a people come out of Egypt, which covereth the face of the earth. Come now, curse me them. Peradventure I shall be able to overcome them and drive them out." And God said unto Balaam, "Thou shalt not go with them. Thou shalt not curse the people, for they are blessed." Balaam did acknowledge God and at least say he would obey him in Numbers 22 and verse 38. And Balaam said unto Balak, "Lo, I am coming to thee. Have I now any power at all to say anything? The word that God putteth in my mouth, that shall I speak." But he says this after he has already disobeyed God and asked the second time if he should go to meet Balak. Balaam had the word of the Lord put in his mouth in Numbers 23 and verse 4. And God met Balaam, and he said unto him, "I have prepared 7 altars, and I have offered upon every altar a bullock and a ram." And the Lord put a word in Balaam's mouth and said, "Return unto Balak, and thus thou shalt speak." Balaam was convinced of the safety and the happiness of God's people. Still in Numbers chapter 23, verse 21, "He hath not beheld iniquity in Jacob, neither hath he seen perverseness in Israel. The Lord his God is with him, and the shout of a king is among them. God brought them out of Egypt. He hath, as it were, the strength of an unicorn. Surely there is no enchantment against Jacob, neither is there any divination against Israel. According to this time, it shall be said of Jacob and Israel, what God hath wrought." He had his eyes open to see the vision. In verse 2, the Spirit of God came upon him. And then in verse 3, in Numbers 24, "And he took up his parable and said, Balaam the son of Beor hath said, and the man whose eyes are open hath said, he hath said, which heard the words of God, which saw the vision of the Almighty, falling into a trance, but having his eyes open." He declared his faithfulness to God. In Numbers 24 and verse 13, "If Balak would give me his house full of silver and gold, I cannot go beyond the commandment of the Lord to do either good or bad of mine own mind. But what the Lord saith, that will I speak." But it is just words. This is so typical of the apostate false prophet. It's just words. They know how to say what sounds like the right things to someone who is not fully engulfed and fully in the Word of God and fully understanding the Word of God. In 2 Peter 2:15, we read, "Which have forsaken the right way and are gone astray, following the way of Balaam, the son of Beor, who loved the wages of unrighteousness. But he was rebuked for his iniquity, for his lawlessness, for not following the law of the Lord. The dumb ass speaking with man's voice forbade the madness of the prophet. It's not everyone that saith, Lord, Lord, but it's he that doeth the will of the Father. Take heed, lest the light that is in thee be turned to darkness." Balaam was at times moved by the Spirit of God, according to Numbers 24:2, and then in Numbers 24:17 is when he perhaps, this is the greatest thing he uttered, "I shall see him, but not now. I shall behold him, but not nigh. There shall come a star out of Jacob, and a scepter shall rise out of Israel, and shall smite the corners of Moab, and destroy all the children of Sheth." They're the prophecy of the coming Messiah. He had a great desire, so he said, to die the death of the righteous. Numbers 23:10, "Who can count the dust of Jacob and the number of the fourth part of Israel? Let me die the death of the righteous, and let my last end be like his." We often tell, when we teach this to our children in particular, we say, Balaam said he wanted to die the death of the righteous, but Balaam wasn't willing to live the life of the righteous in order to be able to die the death of the righteous. Psalm 116:15 says, "Precious in the sight of the Lord is the death of his saints." But Balaam did not die the death of the righteous. He did not die the death of a saint. And in spite of all these privileges that God gave him, Balaam still ended up giving wicked counsel. We go to Numbers chapter 31. "Behold, these caused the children of Israel through the counsel of Balaam to commit trespass against the Lord in the matter of Peor. And there was a plague among the congregation of the Lord." Balaam followed his commission outwardly and in his words, perhaps, but inwardly and eventually he disobeyed his commission from God. In Deuteronomy chapter 23 and verse 4, in reference to the Moabites, it says, "Because they met you not with bread and with water in the way when ye came forth out of Egypt, and because they hired against thee Balaam, the son of Beor of Pethos of Mesopotamia, to curse thee." We recently heard in the Congress for the Christian Remnant at Foundations, we recently heard some preaching from the book of Jude and some good preaching. And one of the messages was taken from Jude 11. Here's what it says in Jude 10 and 11, because Balaam is included. "But these speak evil of those things which they know not. But what they know naturally is brute beast. In those things they corrupt themselves. Woe unto them, for they have gone in the way of Cain and ran greedily after the error of Balaam for reward and perished in the gainsaying of Korah." And we read in Revelation chapter 2 and verse 14, "But I have a few things against thee, because thou hast there them that hold the doctrine of Balaam, who taught Balak to cast a stumbling block before the children of Israel, to eat things sacrificed unto idols, and to commit fornication." In spite of all he said, Balaam ended up going against God and going against God's people. Now we come to the deaths of Moses and Balaam. We said in the previous broadcast that these men lived very divergent lives. Their lives, Moses served God, Balaam did not. And in their deaths, they were very different in their deaths. They're very divergent in their deaths. Moses had a coming up prior to his death in Deuteronomy chapter 34. "And Moses went up from the plains of Moab unto the mountain of Nebo to the top of Pisgah that is over against Jericho. And the Lord showed him all the land of Gilead unto Dan." So God took him up on Pisgah and showed him all the land. When Moses died, his was a very unique burial. And God, God buried him in a valley in the land of Moab over against Beth Peor, but no man knoweth of his sepulcher unto this day. But Moses died with a satisfying vision, even though he could not go into the land himself, still in Deuteronomy 34. And the Lord said unto him, as he took him up on Mount Pisgah, "This is the land which I swear unto Abraham, unto Isaac, and unto Jacob, saying, I will give it unto thy seed. I have caused thee to see it with thine eyes, but thou shalt not go over thither." But Moses had the assurance that the land would be given to his people. "I shall be satisfied when I awake in his likeness." And Moses had that satisfaction. Moses died in the presence of the Lord. Revelation 14:13, "And I heard a voice from heaven saying unto me, Write, Blessed are the dead which die in the Lord from henceforth. Yea, saith the Spirit, that they may rest from their labors, and their works do follow him." And Moses' death was according to the word of God. So Moses, the servant of the Lord, died there in the land of Moab according to the word of the Lord. That's Deuteronomy 34:5. And then in Deuteronomy 34 and verse 7, we see that he died with his faculties unimpaired. And Moses was 120 years old when he died. His eye was not dim, nor his natural force abated. But then with Balaam's death, very different than that of Moses. Balaam died an example of the withered branch in John 15, verse 6. "If a man abide not in me, he is cast forth as a branch and is withered. And men gather them and cast them into the fire, and they are burned." We read in Numbers 31 and verse 8, "And they slew the kings of Midian beside the rest of them that were slain, namely Evi and Rechem and Zur and Hur and Reba, five kings of Midian. Balaam also, the son of Beor, they slew with the sword." And we're also told that in the book of Joshua, chapter 13, verse 22, "Balaam also, the son of Beor, the soothsayer, did the children of Israel slay with the sword among them that were slain by them." He was no doubt down there among the Midianites for the earthly reward he hoped to receive. He had forsaken any heavenly reward. The lives of Moses and Balaam, their callings and their commission, one proving that it pays to serve God. And our prayer is that we will be like a Moses and that we will see and understand and know it pays to be true to God's word. It pays, it will pay ultimately in the end to be true to God's word and to live a life in God and to die the death of the righteous. It pays to serve God and it pays to serve him to the end. And our prayer is that the good people here in the southern part of Ghana that are going on with God, that they will continue to do so, and they will continue to live the life of a Moses, and that they will live that life till the day they die, until God takes them to their eternal home. And we ask and pray all that we ask and pray in Jesus' name.
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Welcome to Facing the Contemporary with God's Word, a program dedicated to dealing with the contemporary issues facing God's people in the light of the Word of God. God calls His people to a separation from the present evil age of trends and philosophies which are making inroads into the churches across the world. Only the Word of God

0: God can be the true discerning test for the times in which we live. 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And now, here is Dr. H.T. 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
1: I call your attention this morning to the book of Micah, one of the minor prophets of the Old Testament. The book of Micah. This follows the book of Jonah. The book of Micah, chapter 7. And I want to begin the reading in verse 7. Micah chapter 7, verse 7. Therefore, I will look unto the Lord. I will wait for the God of my salvation. My God will hear me. Rejoice not against me, O mine enemy, when I fall. I shall arise. When I sit in darkness, the Lord shall be a light unto me. I will bear the indignation of the Lord because I have sinned against him. Until he plead my cause and execute judgment for me, he will bring me forth to the light, and I shall behold his righteousness. Then she that is mine enemy shall see it, and shame shall cover her which said unto me, Where is the Lord thy God? Mine eyes shall behold her. Now shall she be trodden down as the mire of the streets. In the day of thy wall, that thy walls are to be built, in that day shall the decree be far removed. In that day also he shall come even to thee from Assyria, and from the fortified cities, and from the fortress even to the river, and from sea to sea, and from mountain to mountain. Notwithstanding, the land shall be desolate because of them that dwell therein, for the fruit of their doings. Feed thy people with thy rod, the flock of thine heritage, which dwell solitarily in the wood, in the midst of Carmel. Let them feed in Bashan and Gilead, as in the days of old. According to the days of thy coming out of the land of Egypt, will I show unto him marvelous things. The nations shall see and be confounded at all their might. They shall lay their hand upon their mouth. Their ears shall be deaf. They shall lick the dust like a serpent. They shall move out of their holes like worms of the earth. They shall be afraid of the Lord our God and shall fear because of thee. Who is a God like unto thee that pardoneth iniquity and passeth by the transgression of the remnant of his heritage? He retaineth not his anger forever because he delighteth in mercy. He will turn again. He will have compassion upon us. He will subdue our iniquities, and thou wilt cast all their sins into the depths of the sea. Thou wilt perform the truth to Jacob and the mercy to Abraham, which thou hast sworn unto our fathers from the days of old. May God bless his own word to our hearts this morning, and let us acknowledge him in prayer. Our precious Heavenly Father, oh, that thou wilt revive thy work in these last days. Revive it in the midst of the weak. And make thy power known to your people, O Lord. Bless the burden of this message today. We plead the blood of our Savior afresh and the enabling of the Spirit of God. In Jesus' name we pray. Amen. What would it have been today if Adam and Eve had not fallen in the garden? I'm sure to come to the answer of that would take sanctified speculation. But there are some things that the Bible reveals that would have been clearly evident. There would have been no curses God would have placed on this planet. There would have been no physical death. There would have been a husband and wife who would have lived together and brought forth children, perhaps in bundles of children, with no pain, no agony, no birth pains. It may be by some patterns of Scripture that when Adam and Eve would have reached a maturation or a point of maturity, that they would have been translated to heaven as Enoch was. They would have lived in a perfect environment, and they would have never grown old. There would have been no decay, no diseases, and certainly all of the ramifications that had come because of sin. But it causes one to wonder, how would character have been wrought in a person? Character is a life that is dominated by biblical principles, and to gain character, there has to be the commingling of two great things: the grace of God and suffering. If man would not have fallen and there would have been no suffering, how would character been forged in the life? Would there have been something else that would have been added to the grace of God to bring about the character or the full maturation of godliness in that couple and their offspring? It also causes us to wonder if the grace of God, one of the attributes, one of the communicative attributes of God, would have ever come to the forefront. There are a lot of attributes that are found in God, and most Christians would not know half of them because they do not seem to be prominent. But nevertheless, they are there. They are just as important as those that we know. But if man had not fallen, although the grace of God has been a part of the eternal God, it seems not to have stepped to the forefront until man sinned. And now the grace of God would become a very prominent, a very noticeable attribute of God to be communicated to man. But man did fall. And man, living in a perfect garden, in a perfect environment, in an unfallen relationship with God, it will now necessitate God to alter the earth. They will not be able to stay in the Garden of Eden in a fallen condition. Therefore, God must expel them from this garden. He must place cherubims at the gate of Eden with a flaming sword, like a as a wheel turning and turning, just in case Adam would try to get back to the tree of life and live forever. So once man falls, God will now have to change the earth. He will have to change the environment of man. He will have to change what hope he had one time of partaking of the tree of life. Oh, dear people, what would it be today if Adolf Hitler and all of his atrocities would physically have been able to live forever? A man of deep, dark insight to sin, but if he had an eternity to experiment, what kind of man he really would have been. So God had to change the earth. I'm often reluctant of using the word curse. He cursed the ground. He cursed the serpent. He cursed Adam. He cursed Eve. But perhaps we need to noticeably observe that God brought these changes for the help and the hope of man. That man will now be thrusted into the realm of suffering, and this suffering and agony would be a part of driving him to call upon God amidst his suffering. And all that man will now live, the circumstances of life, are going to be altered. What was obviously good every time something took place, there may be now things that obviously are wrong, obviously are against, and they do not have the surface view of that which is good. But God now will have to change life for the sake of man now fallen. There's going to be two truths to rise in the Bible concerning this matter of the grace of God stepping forward now to the forefront. Both of these truths about the grace of God will be imperative. There is the one of Romans 1, that greater, or that sin, where sin abounded, grace did much more abound. This has got to be a truth that we need on the fallen planet, that no matter how deep, how dark, how devastating the sin of a man may be, that grace, the attribute of God's grace, can be greater than all of man's sins. That will be an important truth through history. But then in 2 Corinthians chapter 12, when Paul was praying to God in three seasons of prayer that God will take away the thorn in the flesh, and I do want to include some commentaries make the thorn in the flesh the messenger of Satan to buffet him, but I tend to believe those are two different things, because we are told that the thorn in the flesh was given by God. This was a gift from God. But then there was the messenger of Satan to buffet with regularity the Apostle Paul. And the reason why God allowed these two things, one in the flesh and perhaps another was a man that kept hounding him for years trying to destroy his ministry. But God gave it to keep Paul humble amidst the multitude of revelations given to him. And it's coming out of this truth. We hear the words of the Lord to the Apostle Paul that my grace is sufficient. So grace is going to be needed where sin abounds. This grace can much more abound. And if it is not sin, But circumstances of life that you find yourself in, then this other truth of grace will have to step forward, that my grace is sufficient. God has made every person different with a self. And that in grace, God is wanting to conform this self into the image and likeness of His Son. There are some people in life, as they face life and the circumstances of life, and life, this is what life is going to be made of, circumstances and situations and trials and testings. There will not be a day that will pass in your life, but something is coming up. It's coming up. It's coming up. This is life. This is not life before the fall, when there were no bad circumstances. There would be no trials once man passed the probationary period. There were two trees in that garden. We're not told how many days passed, but according to the rabbinical writings, 40 days, what the Jews believe. And those two trees just stood there in the middle of this beautiful garden of delight. And God was wanting Adam to partake of the tree of life and to reject the tree of the knowledge of good and evil. If he would have partaken of the tree of life, he would have lived forever. There would have been no fall. And my, what today would be 6,000 years later. But he partook of the tree of the knowledge of good and evil. And now, once the decision is made for all of humanity through one man's sin, then all of life now is going to be made up of circumstances, situations, trials, testings. And all of this is to keep bringing man to God. Keep bringing man to God. There's some people who are born, God has given them a very sensitive self. Sometimes we wonder why people are so sensitive in life. Why is it any word hurts them? Why is it that circumstances to another person would be average but devastating to this other? If God has made the self and the proclivity of that self, and if that self could be delivered from the power and the dominion of sin, such as a sensitive self, my, what that sensitivity would be in God. I've known over the years some children that you could tell at 3, 4, 5 years old, when it came to the things of God, they were very sensitive. Why is it that some children are that way and other children are not? The parents began, if they are discerning anything, beginning to see this. And these children will tend to come to God earlier in life. Things that happen, they will become grieved very quickly. They tend to cry quickly. They tend to respond to the dealings of parents quickly. There's this sensitivity, and the least little thing, they take it as a devastating thing. But it does not mean that when that child grows up, he is going or she is going to be as sensitive as when they were as a child. For there may be some circumstances to come in life that will affect them. That's the word I want to use. I don't want to use the word that hurt them or harm them. For if they would have been able to handle it better, it would not have been as devastating. But if they allowed it to affect them in a wrong way. There's the potential that when certain things come into life, certain events growing up, it may be a bad marriage, it It may be things, bad things that have happened to us that in order just to protect ourselves, we have had to place up an armor of self, believing that sensitivity is now an enemy to us and we must get rid of that sensitivity and literally make ourselves hard to living. I'm telling you, life in our generation is becoming harder to live. I just want to tell you that as your pastor. Life is becoming harder to live and the circumstances are deepening. And you can take a family and all of them go through the same circumstance of life, but everyone in that family is different. Everyone in that family is going to be affected differently. It's the same circumstance. They're together when they go through it. They are together when they face it. But depending on the self and how God made that individual and where they are in their walk with God and how they're going to respond inwardly to this circumstance. But there will be no two people in that family that will come through that circumstance the same way. And I've got to take that into consideration. How does an adult view a divorce and separation versus a child in that home? How does an adult handle a crisis that will literally alter the course of their life and of their family? But what devastation will that be to a child that will not have the maturity to approach it? This is why over 70% of the Bible is placed in history context. God searched out through 1,656 years persons, places, events, circumstances. We do not have in the Bible the total life of any one person. But God, the Holy Spirit, made the decision of what would be chosen of the life, of the circumstances, of the responses, of the events, the places they moved, the people they met. How did those people affect and how did they act and react? God chose those to be placed in an eternal canon. And according to the Apostle Paul, that these things were written for our ensamples or examples of what to do or what not to do, how to respond, how to react in life. That's why history in the Bible is of a great importance. For it is telling me how a mortal lives in circumstances, how they respond to circumstances, how they respond to life, how do they respond to good things that came and bad things, how did a husband respond versus the wife in the same circumstance, how did the parents respond versus that of the children in the very same circumstance of life, how did they respond? One of the key men in the Old Testament that the Bible gives us a lot of his circumstances and life is Abraham. According to Joshua chapter 24, that his father and himself were idol worshipers. We're only told that in the book of Joshua. We do not read of that in Genesis 10. We do not read of that in 11 or 12. We read in chapter 12, verse 1 of Genesis that the Lord had spoken to Abram. But what about this man? How did he leave idolatry? The only thing we're told, then, it seems like that God spoke directly to Abraham while he was in the idolatry and called him out. But then we got other members of this family. We've got Sarah. We've got two brothers, Haran and Nahor. We've got a father by the name of Terah. All of these are members of the family. We're talking about at least two generations that live together, and they're going to make their decisions together or make their decisions apart. And when this call came to Abram, it affected everybody in that home. We find that one of the brothers, Haran, died. How are we going to deal with the death of a relative? And he leaves a son by the name of Lot. Who's going to take care of Lot? What prompted, what forced now a circumstance for Abram to take this young boy? We also find when the move was made from Ur, that Nahor, the other brother, will refuse to make the journey with them. So we've got Abram, we've got his wife, we've got a nephew by the name of Lot, and a father by the name of Terah, who's going to make this full 100-mile journey northwest, leaving a brother, a son, behind. How did the day when Abram told his father and told his wife and told at least a living brother that the Lord, Yahweh, has spoken to me, and he wants me to leave this city. He wants me to leave my nativity. How did that affect them? Everybody's going to have to make decisions. Either Terah is going to have to say, well, son, goodbye. Or a brother's going to have to say, I'm going to go with you. Or this dear orphan by the name of Lot, who's going to take care of him? I'm telling you, God brings a lot of circumstances in our life where we have got to make decisions, and what are we going to do with them? This is life. This is life. All of our experiences when we get to heaven are going to be experiences of delight. They're not going to be of testing. They're not going to be of trial. They're not going to be on the surface evil, and we're waiting for another one to make it all work together for good. We won't have to face that there, but we've got to face it here. And it's evident Terah came to the forefront and said, son, I'm going with you. And a brother, I'm not going. We're going to leave this young lad, Lot, behind. His father is dead. It's evident his mother was dead. Is it going to be the brother left behind to take care of Lot, or will Abraham pick up the responsibility? There's a lot of decisions right there. And they made the journey 400 miles northwest, and they came to a place that had the same name as Abram's deceased brother, Haran. Was this a nostalgia that hit the father when they entered the city and told the name of the city? And did it affect the father and he didn't want to continue on the way that God had called his son Abram, and he wanted to stay? He wanted to live at the same place with the name of his departed son? And what is Abram to do? Is he to leave his father? Is he to go on with what God had told him to do? This is early in life. This man is not in the life of faith yet. He's still in the school of faith. What do you do with the circumstance with a father who doesn't want to go any further? And you've got these circumstances of responsibility to the father. How do you take care of all of that? We find in chapter 11 of Genesis, there came a day that Terah died. God brought this father to death. Terah means in the Hebrew delay. It delayed Abram. Circumstances of life may tend to delay us. And we may say, why didn't they go ahead and make the move? Well, where were they on this road of faith? Abraham is not the man of faith yet. He's left a city. But this is all new to him. This is a new God. This is a new life. This is a new way of living. And he made some mistakes at the beginning. Who did it affect? Who did it affect? But finally, God brought to death his father, and he now makes the move after being delayed, and he comes into the land. He's 75 years old. He's got his wife now. He's got this orphan nephew by the name of Lot. And when they came into the land promised him, all of a sudden another circumstance came up. It was a famine in the land. What do you do when famines hit you? Do you pray to God? Do you just go out and try to find a place that's got food? That's a natural conclusion. But he's not a man who is gifted with the power of faith, and no matter what comes into his life, but he is a man called of God. In this unique circumstance, what do I do with the famine? What do I do for the preservation of my family? He makes a decision. He makes a decision. He makes a decision in the circumstance. He goes down south into Egypt. Egypt is not a good place in the Bible. It's a place known for sin. It's a place known for backsliding. It's just not a good place. But he goes down there, and we're told twice in the story that his wife, Sarah, was a very beautiful woman. And Abram, to save his life, lies about his wife. And the Bible says that Pharaoh gave graciously to Abram men servants, maid servants, cattle as a compensation for this, what he thought was a sister. And according to the plague that God brought upon Egypt, Pharaoh only had eyes full of adultery for this woman. And if God had not intervened in this poor choice, in this weak choice in life, if God had not intervened, this dear lady's life would have been permanently altered. And God brought plagues upon Pharaoh and his household, and he got angry with Abram and sent him out. But Abram's coming out of this thing with a lot of people. He's going to come out of this with an Egyptian bondwoman by the name of Hagar. Was it in Egypt where Lot picked up his wife? There's a lot of things that happened down in Egypt in the decision of Abram. Then there came a normal circumstance that's going to happen to all of us in our families. There was strife and division that came. Lot's not the little boy anymore. Lot has come of age. He has a wife. He has cattle. He has men servants and maid servants. He has a very great household too. And since they lived border to border, there was strife and division that started coming between, and no doubt jealousy for each of the masters. And here's another circumstance. And what are we going to do in the circumstance of life? How are you going to handle strife in a family? How are you going to handle divisions that come among the people of your home? And Abraham told the younger one, which it should have been the younger one requesting that of the older, but Abram said, you make the choice, Lot, and go where you want. I'll take what remains. And you'll recall, if you'll turn to Genesis chapter 13, there was something that affected Lot in his choice. No doubt word had been handed down from generation to generation, even after the flood, it continued, of what the Garden of Eden was like. The memory of the Garden of Eden, called the Garden of the Lord. But verse 10 of chapter 13, it was like the land of Egypt. While he was down there with his uncle and his uncle's failure, but he is a man of God, but he's just in a weakness of a circumstance of life, and this is the only thing he knows. He's been living by the arm of the flesh all of his life. But there was some of his family that, not Abram. Abram wasn't attracted to Egypt. But some of the members of his family were. And they all came out of that circumstance. They all came out of that circumstance together. But did they all come out being affected the same way? No. What's going through Sarah's mind? What's going through Lot's mind? What's going through the servant's mind while they're down there and when they're leaving? No words stated, but what affected? This was like the land of Egypt. So something's happening to Lot. It's the only, the Lord of Abram is the only one he's ever known. But a weak decision. That's what I want to call it today. It was a wrong decision, but it was a weak decision. Lack of light, lack of faith. Whatever you want to call it, it was a weak decision that Abram made. What do you do in a famine? What do you do in a famine? And it affected his home. And we find when Lot, immediately after a process of several steps, wrong decisions, wrong sites, wrong dwellings, wrong direction, he ends up in Sodom and he is kidnapped, and Abram takes 318 trained men from his home, born in his home, and he goes against the kings, and God gives him deliverance. And you would think the circumstance would have told Lot, you need to get out of this city and get back to your uncle. It's evident he did not have the possessions now that he once did. You'll have to give up some of it if you go to the city. But then we've got God giving a promise to Abram. And he tells his wife that I'm going to have a son. To this point, he doesn't have a son. From 75 years old to 86 years old, he doesn't have any children. What do you do with the circumstance when you don't have any children? And Sarah, where did she get this? That she is convinced we've got to work this out. Abraham didn't come up with this in the circumstance, but Sarah came up with this in the circumstance. And she chose, of all of the maidens that she had, she chose one they got from Egypt, Hagar. Was she the most beautiful? Was she the closest? Was she the nicest? Was she the one that Sarah believed she could trust above all of the maidens? But she put the pressure on her husband, and he yielded. And there's a child conceived, and there's a child born, and this is not God's will in the circumstance. And I've often wondered over the years, I thought of this dear man, Mr. Lucas, who passed away this past week, and all the children that he and his wife had, and another one on the way, and homeschooling these children, and this unusual, I don't want to call it an accident, I don't even want to use the word freakish accident, but this unique thing happens, and he's killed riding a tractor. And God leaves a wife ready to be delivered with other children. Why does God do this? This is circumstances of life. Life, would it not have been better if it hadn't happened? Could God not have altered this decision of Hagar? Were there certain sins in our past that God could have easily intervened and stopped it? An incident on the road so we wouldn't get to the place. Or we get so scared in the moment of the circumstance we would run out of the situation. Why didn't God stop it? Was the conscience of Abram screaming? Were there servants talking to Abram? We don't read that God said anything. Why didn't God say something? Why didn't God say, don't you do this? There's a lot of things in life that God decrees, and you cannot alter those. It's an unalterable decree, a sovereign plan. But when it comes to our life, everything in our life is not sovereignly decreed. There are the wishes of God, His desires. This is the way I want you to live. And He tells us those ways. But if we go against it, sometimes He has stopped it, but other times He didn't. And oh, the heartache and the headache that came out of it. Young boy introduced to pornography. It's going to alter his life forever. He'll never be able to get it out of his mind. Why didn't God stop it? Why did God allow the situation to happen? I have a dear friend today whom I deeply love that I'm praying daily that God will restore him. Who had an incident while he was walking with God, had an incident to happen, a temptation to come up, just the sight of something that was devastating to him. It devastated him. We may pray, oh God, don't let me see anything that will affect me. And sometimes I believe He does alter things on days, but there are other things you may see. It's part of the test of what you're going to do. God proving you to whether you love God with all of your heart. And that thing can come into the mind and you're trying to get it away and it's so vivid and it's so bad and it's so evil and it's so sinful and it's so aggressively bold. All it takes is a 16th of a second and it's on the brain. I'm confident there are a number of us in this room today that saw things when we were in teenage years that we wish today we hadn't seen. But why did God allow it to happen? We would have been better off, we think, if we had not experienced it. Well, this happened. And a child was born. God could have made Hagar childless, barren. But a child is conceived, and just like David with Bathsheba, only one time to our knowledge, and she's with child. Why does that happen? I've read of young ladies writing in to counselors, Dear Abby, and all of this, and stating they were only with the young man one time, and they contracted venereal disease, while others may have been 100 times living in fornication and nothing seemed to have happened. Why the one time? This child's born. And he starts growing up in this home, the romp and play of the home. And when God comes to Abraham, he said, no, this is not the one. It is going to be from the womb of Sarah that I'm going to give you this child. And oh, dear Abram, oh, that my child Ishmael, my son Ishmael would live. Oh, that my son Ishmael would live. I'm telling you, there are times we tend to be sympathetic toward our failures. When Isaac was born and Ishmael, the teenager now, going around to this sibling, this half-brother, and doing things against him and hitting him and calling him names and being despised. And Sarah says, you got to get rid of him. And Abraham doesn't want to face it. He tells his wife, you do it. You tell him if you don't want to go. And she deals harshly with him, and they go out. And God meets them and tells Hagar to go back. Why did God do that? This is just compounding the circumstances. It's because it's got to be Abram that tells her to leave. It's got to be Abram that cast out the son. It can't be Sarah. God's going to have to come finally to Abram. What am I to do with this? And you've got to cast out the bondwoman and her son. And the Bible said it was very grievous for him to do this. Oh, the compounding of the circumstances of life. Life getting more complicated. The web is intensifying and getting deeper. And oh God, why did all of this happen? There comes a day when Sarah, your beloved, dies. What do you do with the circumstance of death? That's another circumstance we're all going to have to face in our family. Today, September the 10th, 2006, I cannot even conceive of what it would be to lose my dear wife. Can't even conceive of it. I can sympathize, but I can't empathize. I've never known. Now, some whose spouse died, but they were never close. It was almost as if good riddance to them. It's when God tells the prophet that the desire of your eyes, I'm going to take her in a stroke today. What do you do with that? There would have been no death if Adam had not fallen. But since Adam fell, in Adam all died. And this death has continued on from generation to generation. And there's going to come a day, no matter how deep you love someone, no matter how much you protected them, there's going to come a day they're going to die. What do you do with the circumstance of death? You crawl in a hole? Do you shut your eyes and your mind and your heart to life? Is all of life brought to death with that death? The classic chapter in the Bible dealing with what do you do with your dead is Genesis chapter 23. What do you do with your dead? I'm going to face it. A child dying. What are you going to do with death? If you'll turn to chapter 23, let's find out what Abram does with this circumstance. In Genesis 23, verse 3, that Abram stood up from before his dead. Why isn't that cold? He's going to stand up from before his dead. Why didn't they call him his beloved wife? Because his wife's not here anymore. This is a corpse. This is dead. He stood up from before the dead. Verse 4, he speaks to those that he has been sojourning among, and I am a stranger and sojourner. Give me a possession of a burying place with you that I may bury my dead out of my sight. Doesn't that sound cold and callous? But you can't allow your life to just stop when beloved ones are taken to death. You can't stop living. You may wish for it. You may wish you could die together. Wouldn't that be wonderful if a husband and wife could die together? But then I think of the double mourning that children and grandchildren would have to go through. God's got to be wise in all of this. I want to bury my dead out of my sight. I've heard of those that cremate it, put it in an urn and stick it by the bed in the bedroom, or stick it up on the mantle. They always want to have it. No, it's biblical to put it out of your sight. This is what God wants to do. You've loved deeply. You respect it deeply. But now this thing is dead. You've got to get on with your life. Verse 6, the latter part, but that thou mayest bury thy dead. Verse 9, give it me for a possession of a burying place among you. Verse 11, they finally say, bury thy dead. Verse 13, I will bury my dead there. Verse 15, bury therefore thy dead. Verse 17, and the cave which was therein, and all the trees that were in the field that were round, all the borders round about were made sure. Verse 19, Abraham buried Sarah, his wife, in the cave of the field of Machpelah before Mamre. Your wife dies. Oh, God, help us when this circumstance comes. It may have been a providence, my dear mother was not able to fully grasp when my father died. She tended to forget within hours, but others coming and expressing their condolences, and it was as if she was hearing it for the first time and went back through the travail of heart and forgets it and then goes through it again when another is mentioned and goes through it. Thank God we don't have to relive from fresh memory a thousand times of certain circumstances. But oh, Father Abraham, what do you do now with your wife gone and you've got a son and he's hitting 40 years old? What are you going to do? You're responsible for a bride for this young man. You can't live in the cave of Machpelah with your departed one. You can't shut up life. There's another circumstance coming around the bend. And when you face that one, there's another one coming around the bend. Your whole life is going to be made of these. This man sends an unnamed servant all the way back to Haran, Padan Aram, to get a bride. We find they get married in chapter 25. Abraham now remarries after he meets the responsibility of his son. It had been a sad thing if he had gotten married before dealing with his son or assisting his son. But once all of the human responsibilities are out of the way, he now remarries. Whether this is a good thing or a bad thing, eternity will be the one to manifest it. Sometimes I've seen men later marry and God gave them a good marriage in the second, but I've seen others, it would have been better if they'd have never married.

But then we find in the life of Isaac, he fell in love with a beautiful woman. She was a good woman at the beginning, Rebecca. But she'll end up in great tragedy. Why is it that we start out good in a marriage, but one or both go bad over the years? And although they may stay together, it's a tragedy. It's a tragedy. I'm not saying this time that this was out of the will of God. I believe it was in the will of God. But Rebecca failed in the latter years of her life. She failed in a multitude of circumstances in that home. Dear Jacob, my heart goes out to that man. It's not evident he knew much. He did not know the Lord. At 77, he did not know the Lord. He had an antithesis of a brother. He had a deceptive mother. He had a passive father. He had so many things against. What do you do with these circumstances? He was a submissive man. Maybe like Isaac at this point. Whatever his mother told him to do, he did. And remember, he left home not because he wanted to. His mother and father, or his mother deceitfully convinced the father, let's send him to Laban, and I've got relatives there for him to find a wife. And he gets there. He makes the wrong decision. He gets the wrong woman. He's captivated by the beauty of Rachel. But this is not God's will. But yet God allowed it. Providence tried to thwart his arm of the flesh, even by the tricking of another man, and gave him Leah, the tender-eyed one. But that was God's will. Not Rachel. Not the flighty Rachel. Not the indifferent Rachel. Not the Rachel that brings the idolatry back into the family in the third generation. Not Rachel. Not Rachel. We've often told the students there is no human being that can ever thwart the will of God for your life. I don't care how bad they are. I don't care how authoritative they are. I don't care how dominating they are. No one can destroy the will of God for your life except yourself. Yourself. How do you handle the circumstance? How do you deal with the crucibles of life? And dear Jacob, he has got problematic children. What do you do when you have problematic children? Some seem to have good children. They come all the way through. O.T. Spence, Dr. O.T. Spence had three children. All of us in the ministry. But we've all gone our way. We've all gone our way. There's some, because of the circumstances, they didn't handle it well. They didn't respond well. Same father, same family, same sermon, same. But why is it everyone makes a different decision in life? What is it that prompts some to come through while others, it cripples them for life? And what seemed to have been a hopeful thing in the spring of life, it withers in its spring. It withers.

0: I think of the book of Ruth, of dear Naomi. She's a wife. She must do what her husband. And you've heard me from this pulpit. You've heard my beloved father, and it's because it's in the book that the wife has got to go with the husband. There's no man on the planet that is of any greater authority to a woman than her husband. Whatever God has joined together, let no man, I don't care how sanctimonious he is, let no man put asunder. A famine. What is this husband, father going to do in a famine in Bethlehem, the house of bread? He goes down to the land of Moab. And the wife follows. That's what she's supposed to do. Whether her husband made the right decision or not, she's supposed to go with him. And he dies down there. Single parent now with two boys. They grow up. What do you do? Wife, what do you do? Mother, we got to get wives for these two sons. She has to make the decision. She's got to make the plans all by herself. And an orphan, a roof from Moab, and get married in 10 years, but childless of both of them. And finally, the boys die, and we've got a Naomi, and we got two daughter-in-laws, and they've been down there a long time. And it seems like Providence has brought a false bill of goods to her. And she hears a rumor that God has visited Bethlehem. And so she's going back, and these two daughter-in-laws, whom they love Naomi, and she has to tell them four times, go back, I don't want you going with me. Go back to your family, go back to your gods, go back to your land. And one goes back, and another one, it cries, entreat me not to leave thee. And she comes back with all these circumstances, and they begin to greet her after many years. This is Naomi. Don't call me Naomi. You call me Mara, for the Lord hath dealt bitterly with me. Have you been through so many bad circumstances, and some because others made the decision and you were caught in the decision and everything went against you? Are you wanting to change your name? I'm bitter. I'm bitter with life. I'm bitter with God. I'm just bitter. Why is it that others have a good marriage? Why is it that others, their children, end up well? Why is it? I'm bitter. I'm telling you, it is a miracle. God just doesn't come down and consume us. But he is a Lord great with mercy. He takes into consideration the circumstances, the deep circumstances, the dark circumstances. Sometimes we make a decision in a circumstance and it starts out good. It's a fair weather friend. But something happens, it goes sour. It wasn't to our making, it just goes sour. What are we going to do with the sourness of it? What are we going to do with the failure of it? We're standing right in the middle of this fail. What are we going to do with the failure? We're going to get mad with God. We're going to curse everyone around us. Are we going to say, well, if this hadn't happened, I wouldn't have ended up this way? I'm telling you, dear people, we have got to come out of our circumstances well. We've got to come out of them well. You children, if circumstances come into your family's life, you may not have the spiritual strength as your parents, but turn to God as a child. Turn to God as a teenager. At one time, your sensitivity to the things of God, but don't get hard with Him. Don't harden your heart to Him. Don't say, well, He could have done it differently. He could have avoided this, alleviated it in my life. You may say, Pastor, why? Why does God? Well, there's some things I can't tell you. I just can't tell you why. But I can tell you this, that we've got to come to know that all things work together for good to them that love God, to them who are the called according to His purpose. Don't fail. When a circumstance fails you, don't fail in the failing circumstance. There's some people you meet and their lives are a shamble. Their lives are a shamble. And it's because of a multitude of wrong decisions. They're not going to listen to anybody. They're just not going to. Not even God can talk to them. And we may say, well, why doesn't God tell me when it's happening, the outcome? God's not going to tell us when we're in a thing, but the outcome. You're going to have to take by faith, this thing has got to work for my good. I don't care how bad it is, it's got to work for my good and to His glory. I've got to trust that without seeing it. I've got to trust God for that. Sometimes children come through something better than parents. Sometimes a wife comes through something better than the husband. Sometimes the husband comes through better than the wife. How is it going to come out? You don't know until the circumstance hits, and everybody's going to make the response and the reaction. But what it's going to be? Some of the weakest people I thought would not make it are the ones that made it, and the ones I thought were strong fail in the circumstance. Dear Naomi, I don't believe she hated God. And I've always wanted to be careful with her. I don't believe she was bitter per se against God. She's just bitter of life, life, life, life. Why? But all that way through that book, she's telling that precious young lady who was as a daughter to her, she's telling her what to do, what to do, what the right thing to do, what the right thing to do, what the right thing to do. Sometimes you are going to want to do something for God, like David in wanting to bring the ark to Jerusalem. You got it all set. You got it all planned. This is your heart, your motive for God. And something goes wrong. The ark on the cart, and God causes the oxen to stumble, and that ark begins to tilt, and dear Uzzah, one of the drivers jumps off the cart and puts his hands up to steady the ark. That was a good motive. I don't even want to say this man went to lower Hades. But he wasn't to touch the ark. It may be sometimes that a crisis is so bad that you don't have enough time to think and you do it and it's wrong. When God killed Nadab and Abihu, we are told that Eleazar and Ithamar burnt the offering. They burnt the offering. And Moses was upset that they burnt the offering. And Aaron cried out, how in the world could we keep our mind on what we were doing when these two sons, these two boys were killed by God in our presence? And it seemed to have appeased Moses. But what do you do when you burn the sacrifice. What do you do when the ark is ready to fall and you just do something? You shouldn't have done that. You weren't wise. And the Bible tells us that the thing displeased David. He feared the Lord, but it displeased David. He moped, pouted, that God would even do this after he was wanting to do an honorable thing. Sometimes we'll enter into pouting for days, upset and mad at a circumstance. I've got an aunt in this community. When things go wrong with her in the past, when her husband and her children home, she just locked herself in her bedroom for 3 or 4 days. They had to do all the cooking. They had to do all the laundry. They had to go on with life. Somebody's got to go on with life. David, you need to get out of your pouting. You need to get out of your moodiness. And after 3 months, he heard how the ark that was at Obed-Edom's home was blessing that home. And he realized, you know, I didn't take this ark aright. The priests were to carry it. And so he tried it a second time. Don't turn your back on God when the failure comes the first time. Just don't say, well, God, I'm just not going to do it. You didn't help me, and I made a little mistake, and I'm turning my back on you. Don't do that. Just get over it. Get over it. And say, Lord, I'm going to try this again, and I'm going to do it the right way. This little thing I should have done aright. And the Bible tells us that every 6 paces, David had them to stop and sing and play musical instruments and take another 6 paces. How long did it take to get from Obed-Edom's home up to Jerusalem? But I tell this man wanted to do it the right way. If you've ever failed the first time, recover from it. Thank God the law of recovery is in the atonement. Recover from it. Get up and go on. Do it right this time. Don't get mad with God. Don't quit. Don't get out of God's will because you're mad the way things happen. If you sinned and you got caught, or you felt that it went deeper than what it should have, you just remember your Lord on that cross. There has been no man, including Brother Job, that suffered like the Lord. And he suffered with no reason other than bearing our sins. I find no fault in this man, Pilate will say. I find no fault. Even the one that betrayed him, I betrayed innocent blood. I read to you from Micah chapter 7 this morning. This is what we've got to do in all of our circumstances. Children have got to do it. The parents have got to do it. The grandparents and the circumstance. Everybody's got to do this now. In Micah 7 verse 7, therefore will I look unto the Lord. This word look in the Hebrew, I will intensely gaze upon the Lord. You get your eyes off the Lord in a bad circumstance. That's what we would say is a bad circumstance. As Jacob, all these things are against me. They've belittled you. They've intimidated you. They've called you all kinds of names. I have a dear man that I've come to love in the Lord, and he took a stand for truth. Forced out of a church. And these people hated him so much that they've called him an apostate, an unbeliever. I tell him that would hurt. That would hurt. That would really hurt. So he's wanting to take them to court. What in the world is a judge going to do with this? Didn't rob. There's no battery. Slander. Defamation. But I'm telling you, there are going to be times when you have to take your stand for God. You're going to have to take it. And just believe. Keep your eyes on God. You don't want to respond bad. You don't want to respond the way they respond. I'm telling you, the devil's crowd have no rules. They can play any way they want to. But God's people have got to go by the book. We got to keep our spirit right. We got to keep our heart right. That's what's going to stagger the enemy. It's when the Lord is preparing a table before us in the presence of our enemies. And our enemies are expecting us to be weeping and wailing and falling apart and leaving God. And we're going right on with God. We're going right on with God. I'm not stating this morning, if somebody's not going on with God, it means God wasn't with them. It just simply means they didn't respond. And I don't know any of us who have responded absolutely perfect. My father used to say he had no regrets. Well, I've had some regrets. There's some things in my early years I wish I would have done better. I wish with my in-laws in those early years I would have said it better with a better spirit. I took a stand for truth. I just didn't do it with perfectly. But I think God knows. We always respond to the circumstances where we are in God at that moment. The 20 years down the road, we'd say, I think I would have handled that differently. But you're saying that 20 years down the road. But while others are getting bitter and mad and angry, the words are flying slanderously so. We just want to walk through the shadow of that death and fear no evil, for the Lord's with us. He's with us in the circumstance. You young people, if you've had anything to go sour and bad, and you wish you were dead, just throw that thing at the foot of the cross. Just throw it there. You don't even have to lay it. Cast it. Throw it at the feet of the Lord. But don't allow the enemy to rise up in triumph. Don't let him do that. What's going to confound them? What's going to stagger them? And only time will be the telling tale. As you come through in the power of God through the circumstance. And even if you sinned and you suffered for your sinning, it'd be better for you to go through the suffering of those consequences with God, and He'll be right there with you, rather than suffering those consequences without God. God brought things on David, even the death of that child at 7 days. But David was on his knees before God during those 7 days. You may be dethroned by an Absalom, and a wicked man's on the side of the mountain cursing you and kicking dust down on you and throwing rocks. And even your men are saying, let us go up there and run him through, David. Let it alone. Let it alone. The Bible tells us when they got to the destination that David and his people refreshed themselves. I've always wanted this place. People who've been going through trials and battles and scars, that they could come here for respite, for rest, for renewing. Thank God for the places of rest when you're in the battle. You better be looking to your Lord. You better be waiting for the God of your salvation and knowing your God will hear you. He'll hear you. Thank God Job didn't contemplate suicide. He was wishing God kill him, but he wasn't looking for suicide. Rejoice not against me, O mine enemy. And when I fall, yeah, you may fall. You may fall. But I will arise. I'm going to rise. And when I sit in darkness, oh God, when I sit in darkness, the Lord shall be a light unto me. I will bear the indignation. Sometimes it's because I've sinned against him. But he's going to plead my cause. He's going to plead my cause for me. He's going to give me the provisions to come out of this. He talks about the enemies being a woman here. You are in the feminine gender. Mine eyes shall behold her. Now shall she be trodden down. One day we're going to see the enemies that were against us because we were for God. They thought we were against God, but we were for God. We're going to see them trodden down. But it may be until the end of our life this will be. Verse 18, who is a God like unto thee? What is it? With his power? No, he pardons iniquity. He passeth by the transgression of the remnant. Yea, even the remnant will transgress at times. Thank God he retaineth not his anger forever. Don't keep his anger on you. We tend to become our own greatest enemy by not allowing what God has done for us to be a reality in our thought life. If God has forgiven me, oh, that I would forgive myself too. He will turn again. He will have compassion. He will subdue. Oh, may God subdue our iniquities and cast all of our sins into the depths of the sea. Thou wilt perform the truth, this old English word, thou wilt give the truth to Jacob, and I will give the mercy to Abraham, which thou hast sworn unto our fathers from the days of old. How do we allow circumstances to affect us? Will I alter my heart with God when a circumstance comes? Will I be afraid to trust God with my life from now on because of the devastation of that circumstance? Will I be afraid to trust God's people who care for me and did no harm to me in the crisis of that circumstance? Will I be driven within, believing I can only trust myself from now on? Oh, that God will help me. I'm in a fallen planet. I'm not in the garden. But may God help me, since he's altered life. It's going to be filled with temptations and trials and circumstances. Oh, that I will intensely gaze on him. And you're hoping, just like Lot, no doubt, hoped his wife was with him through this. But she stayed behind. The circumstances affecting her different than it is Lot. And she's going to look back while she's behind Lot. And when did he finally find out? Where's my wife? Where's my wife? You're coming through a circumstance. Where's my wife? Where's my husband? Where are my children with me? We should have made it through this circumstance well. Where are they? Where are they? If you have failed in some circumstances of life and haven't handled them well, just ask God to forgive you. Just ask Him to forgive you. And say, Lord, I've got to recover from that failure. Sometimes failures have far-reaching consequences, like a Hagar and an Ishmael. But recover. If you've got to cast some things out, do it. But recover, recover. The law of recovery is in the atonement. He can restore our soul. Our precious Heavenly Father, we want to forgive you for the times, oh God, when we did not do it well. We had a pity party for ourselves and felt like we had no right to go through this. But God has got His hand on it. He will not allow it to go an inch further. And we'd say, why did He even allow it? Well, He allowed it. He could have altered it. He could have thwarted it. But He allowed it. And a lot of times it's because of the wills of other people. Their hatred. Their dark heart. And God had to let it come out. He just had to let it come out. But the grace was there, sufficiently so. If we would have just leaned hard upon our beloved coming out of that wilderness. Oh God. Please forgive us when we attacked you that you were not faithful. You were. You were there. You were there. We just didn't draw from that great reserve. That infinite well, that artesian well of grace. Oh, help me and my family. Help my wife. Help my children. There's going to be bad things to happen. The deeper we go with God, the more intense the stand is going to have to be. And sometimes we're going to be caught in the concussion of it, but we have got to turn to God in it. Get delivered from it. Get on with life. Get on with life. Bury the dead out of our sight. And get on with life. Oh, help us with this truth, Lord. Help me, Lord, with this truth. Bless this ministry. What is ahead of us? Help us to come through with God rather than a panic attack. Help us to come through with God. We pray in Jesus' name.
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Open thou mine eyes, that I may behold wondrous things out of thy law. As we draw aside to the burning bush of God's holy word, may the Spirit of God bless this reading to be a lamp to your feet and a light to your path. The scripture reading is from the Authorized Version of the Bible.

0: The First Book of the Kings, commonly called the Third Book of the Kings. Chapter 10. And when the Queen of Sheba heard of the fame of Solomon concerning the name of the Lord, she came to prove him with hard questions. And she came to Jerusalem with a very great train, with camels that bear spices and very much gold and precious stones. And when she was come to Solomon, she communed with him of all that was in her heart. And Solomon told her all her questions. There was not anything hid from the king which he told her not. And when the queen of Sheba had seen all Solomon's wisdom, and the house that he had built, and the meat of his table, and the sitting of his servants, and the attendance of his ministers, and their apparel, and his cupbearers, and his ascent by which he went up unto the house of the Lord, there was no more spirit in her. And she said to the king, It was a true report that I heard in mine own land of thy act and of thy wisdom. Howbeit, I believed not the words until I came, and mine eyes had seen it. And behold, the half was not told me. Thy wisdom and prosperity exceedeth the fame which I heard. Happy are thy men, happy are these thy servants, which stand continually before thee, and that hear thy wisdom. Blessed be the Lord thy God, which delighted in thee to set thee on the throne of Israel. Because the Lord loved Israel forever, therefore made he thee king to do judgment and justice. And she gave the king 120 talents of gold, and of spices very great store, and precious stones. There came no more such abundance of spices as these which the queen of Sheba gave to King Solomon. And the navy also of Hiram, that brought gold from Ophir, brought in from Ophir great plenty of almug trees and precious stones. And the king made of the almug trees pillars for the house of the Lord, and for the king's house, harps also, and psalteries for singers. There came no such almug trees, nor were seen unto this day. And King Solomon gave unto the queen of Sheba all her desire, whatsoever she asked, beside that which Solomon gave her of his royal bounty. So she turned and went to her own country, she and her servants. Now the weight of gold that came to Solomon in 1 year was 666 talents of gold, beside that he had of the merchantmen, and of the traffic of the spice merchants, and of all the kings of Arabia, and of the governors of the country. And King Solomon made 200 targets of beaten gold. 600 shekels of gold went to one target. And he made 300 shields of beaten gold. 3 pounds of gold went to one shield. And the king put them in the house of the forest of Lebanon. Moreover, the king made a great throne of ivory, and overlaid it with the best gold. The throne had 6 steps, and the top of the throne was round behind, and there were stays on either side on the place of the seat, and 2 lions stood beside the stays. And 12 lions stood there on the one side and on the other upon the 6 steps. There was not the like made in any kingdom. And all King Solomon's drinking vessels were of gold, and all the vessels of the house of the forest of Lebanon were of pure gold. None were of silver. It was nothing accounted of in the days of Solomon. For the king had at sea a navy of Tharshish with the navy of Hiram. Once in 3 years came the navy of Tharshish, bringing gold and silver, ivory and apes and peacocks. So King Solomon exceeded all the kings of the earth for riches and for wisdom. And all the earth sought to Solomon to hear his wisdom, which God had put in his heart. And they brought every man his present, vessels of silver and vessels of gold and garments and armor and spices, horses and mules, a rate year by year. And Solomon gathered together chariots and horsemen, and he had 1,400 chariots and 12,000 horsemen, whom he bestowed in the cities for chariots and with the king at Jerusalem. And the king made silver to be in Jerusalem as stones, and cedars made he to be as the sycamore trees that are in the vale for abundance. And Solomon had horses brought out of Egypt, and linen yarn. The king's merchants received the linen yarn at a price. And a chariot came up and went out of Egypt for 600 shekels of silver, and an horse for 150. And so for all the kings of the Hittites and for the kings of Syria did they bring them out by their means.
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0: Dr. Bob Jones Sr. said,
1: "A man without enemies is a man who has accomplished nothing. You cannot move without producing friction."

0: The internationally known evangelist, Dr. Bob Jones Sr., during his earthly ministry, was one of God's great warriors for the faith.
1: My friends, as I think I've told you before, I'm not really an educator. I'm a preacher. I'm an evangelist. I've been in this business many years. And I stay in character when I'm on the platform and when I'm in the pulpit and when I'm talking over the radio. So I'm in character now. I'm coming to you as a preacher of the gospel. You know, I don't like to hear a preacher get out of character. I was at a business club one time and a certain preacher was introduced. And this preacher stood up, and he's quite famous. He told some very questionable jokes. And I was sitting by the side of a man who wasn't a Christian man, a man of the world. And this man said, you know, I haven't any respect for him. He ought to stay in character. Now, I'm trying to stay in character. The statement I made introducing this program, a man without enemies is a man who has no accomplishment. You cannot move without producing friction. Applies not only to the ministry, it applies to all walks of life. That holds everywhere. It holds in the underworld. A man in the underworld who has no enemies is a man who has done nothing. Even the underworld has its standards, wicked as they are. And a man who succeeds in the underworld, if it's such a thing as succeeding in the underworld, of course there isn't any true success there. He succeeds by moving, producing friction. When I was a young man, I thought out, I said, you know, if you love everybody, you're sweet to everybody, everybody will love you. But I learned from bitter experience that isn't so. You can't move without producing friction. That holds in every walk of life. People can't forgive you if you pass them on the road and they have to take your dust. Did you ever drive down a road that wasn't paved and your car was all rattling, driving along, the fellow had a nice new car? And he went by you, and you had to take his dust. You know, you have to have some good old-time religion to smile and say, nice car, isn't it? Wish mine had run like that. Takes grace, doesn't it? You know, Sam Jones, I think I've referred to him before, no relative of mine, but that unique old-time evangelist that was probably the greatest preacher that ever stood on an evangelistic platform in America when he was at his best. Sam Jones used to say, sure does take a lot of grace to say amen when the fellow's doing something you'd like to do and can't do. And that's true in life. Don't worry about your enemies. Thank God that you're recognized. It's nice to be able to keep going. It's a compliment to you. If achievement made you have enemies, it's a compliment to you. You ought to be proud of it. You ought to be thankful for it. Or not to be stuck up about it. But it's nice to be able to know that you, at least people know you in the country. And that you never hear people come around kicking a dead man. You know, when Billy Sunday was at the height of his power in America, and he was one of the closest, sweetest personal friends I ever had. And I remember when Billy Sunday died, nobody cussed him. You know, I read some newspapers that how well they spoke of him after he was dead and his deaf ears couldn't hear. And I remember Brian. I started off as a boy when William Jennings Bryan was being cussed by nearly everybody. And I want to stop here in passing to say that there was a nobler, finer, sweeter, purer, more upright Christian man than William Jennings Bryan. If I had the time, I could tell you one story about Mr. Bryan that would be the only thing I'd have to know about him to know he was one of the greatest and purest Christian men I've ever known. I was in the New York Convention when Mr. Bryan was trying to keep his hand on the throttle and keep that thing straight. I sat through that convention 12 days in the gallery just as an observer. I was fixing to go to Europe. And I wanted to take that in and talk about studying psychology and folks being crazy. You need to talk about religious fanatics. You go to a Democratic convention, a Republican convention. Judges and governors and United States senators march up and down and yell like Comanche Indians and carry flags and banners and scream and holler. I never saw a religious campaign in my life as crazy as a political convention. Nobody thinks anything about that. They're crazy about politics. Well, I sat in that convention and studied it. studied Mr. Brown. It was the last convention he ever attended. And I never shall forget when he said in his speech, "This may be the last one I'll ever attend," and people just booed him, see? But he didn't flinch. He stood pat. And then he died. You ought to have read the papers if you didn't after he was dead. I knew some of these papers that used to pick on him and say mean things about him. And when he was dead, I saw a cartoon in one paper, Brian sitting there in his office, and WJB on the door, and the angel of death came and knocked at the door and said, the chief witness called. When he was dead, everybody was kind to him. You don't hear anybody say anything against Jesus now to speak of. No decent person says anything against Jesus anymore. A great many people don't accept him as their Savior. Great many of them reject him as Lord, but they throw kisses at his goodness. And if you say to a man, you ought to be, if you're a Christian, you ought to be Christ-like. That's what people say. But my, what they said about him when he was here. And how he went to the cross with men mocking him and spitting at him, bloody and mangled. And what did he do? He moved towards the cross. All the others around him were getting things, and he was coming to die. As he moved to Calvary, he produced friction. You can't move without producing friction. You can't stand for Jesus Christ without producing friction. Listen, woe be unto you, the Bible says, when all men speak well of you. Woe be unto you. If you live godly, he says, you'll suffer persecution. It always has cost something to be a Christian. The Christian moves with God, and God moves across the current of the age, not with the age. The current of the age is the current of the flesh and looseness and selfishness. And God runs across that current, and you walk across the current with God, the current's against you. But if you have God, it doesn't matter who's against you. If Christ be for you, who can be against you? They can be against you, but it doesn't matter if they are against you, if you have Christ for you. Listen, thank God for the enemies of you have, if you have made them right. But one word of warning, you ought not to deliberately choose to make them. You ought to live right and faithful and be a Christian and loyal to Jesus Christ. But do the good works that you do the best you can, and don't let what folks say against you be true. It's all right for them to say bad things against you as long as they are not true. Our Father, help us to be true to Jesus Christ, true to our convictions, faithful to the end. We pray in his ever-precious name. Amen.
0: You've heard Dr. Bob Jones, Sr., internationally known evangelist, who during his earthly ministry was one of God's great warriors for the faith.
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1: Today on Forwarding the Faith, we are drawn to the book of Acts in chapter 9. It was right after the conversion of the Apostle Paul, at that time called Saul of Tarsus, and this was on his way to that unique place in the north in Syria called Damascus. And how the Lord met with him on the road to that city, and God gloriously and wondrously saved that man. He was told by the Lord to go into the city, and he was to abide there, and he would be told what he must do. While he was there, and we know the time was 3 days before a godly man by the name of Ananias was called upon of the Lord to go and speak with Saul. But Ananias was concerned, knowing that Saul was a man who had been destroying Christianity and literally had been putting many Christians to death. And the Lord brought a rest to Ananias' heart by making this statement, "Behold, he prayeth." Oh, dear friend, do you pray? I believe we're living in a time that very few Christians actually pray. I wanted to quickly today give 16 principles that my father gave many years ago that present the practical helps in praying. The first one is that prayer requires energy, and you must build a habit of prayer. You know that habits in life are economical ways to conserve energy, and particularly habits of praying are the most spiritually economical way of conserving God's power. Praying to God brings forth energy, and praying to God will require energy. But a second principle, we must have a set time for prayer in a regular place at a regular time. It should be a place where there are the least distractions in our life. So prayer is going to be an energy expended from the soul to God, and we need to do it on a regular basis. Daniel was known for praying 3 times a day, and it seemed to have been, according to Daniel chapter 6, in the same place, facing the same window, as he would open that window up toward Jerusalem and pray. A third practical thing is have a prayer list. I believe one of the gross sins of a Christian is promising an individual to pray about a request and then simply forgetting it. Remember names that are given to you. Lodge them within your heart, or better yet, carry a small prayer request book with you at all times, and in your prayer session, recall them. We find in the writings of the Apostle Paul, he often acknowledged that without ceasing, he remembered every one of them at that church in prayer. It's all right to have the list before you and to open your eyes and read the next name or the next burden and then proceed in prayer for that particular person or thing. But a fourth need is to read honorable prayer books. The older ones seem to be the best ones. Do not read the charismatic books on prayer. They will only bring confusion, and they're looking for the sensation of the feeling. But you go to these older books back in the 1800s or at the turn of the 20th century, and especially from men whose lives truly were lives before God. Yes, we need to find ourselves praying good prayers, godly prayers, even the prayers of the Bible, rather than the cheap prayers that are found in the contemporary books. A fifth, that other souls need our prayer time. When God brings individuals to your mind, immediately within the heart, pray for them. You never know at that moment what they may be going through. A sixth characteristic is prayer is not all you are to do, but it is the best first thing you can do. It may be you will have to do something else, such as Joshua in the book of Joshua when Israel did sin and the secret sin of Achan taking the forbidden provisions there from Jericho. And at least it was upon the heart of Joshua to pray immediately. But God told him to get up, and he had to find out who it was. So prayer is not all you are to do, but it is the best first thing to do. But a seventh characteristic, allow everything that happens throughout the day to press you to pray. If you receive a letter from someone who is in spiritual need, it should be a guidepost to pray. Hold these incidents and moment experiences up to God in prayer as Hezekiah held a letter up before God. Number eight, if you are in leisure, if your hand and heart and eye are not in duty, then pray. Become an intercessor, a prayer warrior. It is what we often do with our leisure that destroys us. Number nine, if you go to bed at night but cannot sleep, pray. If you are waiting for someone, pray. Number 10, as you walk, ride, come and go, you can pray. This may be shocking to us, but you can pray with your eyes open in driving a car, reading out your prayer list to God with deep consciousness of heart. Number 11, plan your prayer time, but do not allow it to become a legalistic law. It is not necessary to start every service with prayer because everyone expects us to do that. There's nothing worse than dead prayers. Fervency and freshness will be a key. There may be times when we will have to go back and ask God to forgive us. Lord, I didn't have my mind on you when I prayed. Forgive me, and I come again to you. Number 12, don't pray when it is not time to pray. This truth needs to be understood as well. When it's time to deal with problems in the church or other places of your responsibility, you must deal with it. Don't cop out in your duty by saying, well, let's just pray about it. Prayer must be given before the act. If not, you will act prayerless. But number 13, pray objectively. You may pray for God to imprecate your enemies, But you can't pray with vengeance. Number 14, no signs to pray. If you are impressed to call someone, pray about it before dialing the number. Pray that the phone will be busy or that the party will not be at home if it is not God's will. If it is busy, then keep trying several times, but then take it as the Lord's will to delay the conversation. How often we fail to pray about impressions, to write a letter to someone, or to make a phone call, or impressions to deal with problems. Number 15, since prayer prepares our hearts to live, we are to pray all the time. And this 16th principle, sometimes prayer is resting, sometimes relaxing, sometimes meditating, sometimes words. Prayer is a God consciousness about the things you face. Prayer is the constant conscious longing, yea, hungering for God and spiritual things. Oh, that it may be said of us amidst all of our doings, all of our busyness for God, all of our concern for evangelism. Let's make sure that we're known as people who pray. Those who pray always so they will not faint. May God today help us to learn from a man who had just been converted. Just several hours, and already he was known among the saints as one who prayed. May God today enable us, empower us, inspire us to be men and women, boys and girls, given to prayer.

0: You have just heard Forwarding the Faith with Dr. H.T. Spence, pastor and president of the Foundation's Ministries in Dunn, North Carolina. 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

0: Foundations Bible College in Dunn, North Carolina brings you this gospel broadcast with its founder, Dr. O. Talmage Spence. As a preacher of righteousness for more than 50 years, Dr. Spence proclaimed the conviction and compassion of the very Word of God. The Wonderful Word Hour is brought to you with the earnest prayer that the Bible will become dearer to the heart and that the spiritual warfare against sin and error will become stronger in the life. And now, here's a pointed message from the Bible by Dr. Spence.
1: Rejoice onward to meet the foe.
2: During the Civil War, the average cost of a musket was $13, as compared to $105 for an M1 grenade in World War II. From the musket, clumsy, obsolete, to the grenade, fit and fine, is a long way to come in the matter of warfare. More and more people want to hear less and less about war. The doves are more popular than the hawks in our time. But there is a war against sin and Satan that ever continues to demand the prayers and purities of the born-again Christian everywhere. I remember when I was a boy, it was observed by many true Christians that more and more they were taking the blood of Jesus out of the songbooks. The years have passed, and truly that has happened to so many hymnals. But there also subsequently followed another deletion from the songbook, and that was the songs of war and the soldier. After you take the blood of Jesus away from our Christian faith, then you will take the stamina and strength and courage of the warfare away. We live in a time when Christianity is suffering from a lack of being in the war, being on the battlefield. We live in a time of very weak and effeminate Christianity, when the profession is very weak and where it is shallow in its utterance about the truth of Scripture. But there is still a war waging, dear friend, and the Christian has the answer. He can be fortified and put on the whole armor of God and be able to withstand the very forces of evil. The Bible is our greatest weapon. The Bible is available in over 1,300 languages and dialects in the world. It is available everywhere in the world. The Word of God is called God's Word in the Bible. Hebrews 4:12 and Ephesians 6:17b. And it is the only offensive and defensive weapon the Christian has against sin and evil. We overcome all the powers against God through the Word of God. David had that exactly kind of faith in God when he said that the word was hid in his heart that he might not sin against God. Would to God we would be victorious against the modern forces that would destroy our nation, our home, and our world. Where is the family altar? Where is the victory over immorality? Is there not a God that we shall meet one day? Is there not a God that can empower us against the evils of this age? The sword has been sheathed in our time. The pulpit has gone to other translations of irreverence and weakness in true critical analysis.

0: The enemy has entered the very precincts of the holy place, and many are being deceived by that particular kind of religion that has no power for warfare in it. Yes, the sword has been sheathed in many places, but thank God, planted perfectly by the hand of a sovereign God around the world, not in bunches, but there are individuals planted here and there who are taking a stand, who are soldiers of the cross. They will give their lives to the expressed proclamation of the gospel in that biblical and wonderfully scriptural way. There is the warfare, and in our time, man seems to hate the battle of life. But how can we have the victory unless the battle is fought? Man hates suffering and loves sin, but God loves suffering. At least the cross certainly tells us that he loves suffering, whereas he hates sin. And there was no other way for him to save us except through the suffering of his son. All the Passion Week, all the hours of the cross, all the battle that truly waged there. And in our own time, we must persist in the warfare and keep it alive. If we could only learn the lessons of the past and rise to meet the demands of this present day. He that covereth his sins shall not prosper, but whoso confesseth and forsaketh them shall have mercy. There is no past event in history which is so sad as that which was done in evil and forgotten. Longfellow said, "Nor deem the irrevocable past as wholly wasted, wholly vain, if rising on its wrecks, at last to something nobler we attain." The Christian today must be a panoplied Christian, armed, ready for the war, fortified to defend the inerrancy of Scripture, to stand up for the authority of that totalitarian Bible that has revealed the gospel of the Lord Jesus Christ to a lost and dying world. I remember when I was a small boy that there were many sermons that I heard preached about the warfare, the Christian's warfare. There was something about it. It gripped my soul as a young man, and I wanted to be courageous in life. I was reminded of this some time ago when my youngest son was praying. And he said, "Dear God, give me muscle and make me brave so that I'll be able to go to school where the bad boys are." And I believe we live in a time that we must know how to pray that prayer, that God would give us spiritual muscle and make us strong so we will be able to fight the warfare of Christianity. I know the psychology of the time is bent against the Christian's weaponry, and there are spiritual doves, and we're not pleading for hawks and revolution, but we cannot see that Christians are spiritual pacifists of compromise and conformity in a world of sin. In Romans, the 6th chapter, it is very clearly reiterated that Paul would say in the power of the Holy Spirit that the very members of our body, the instruments of our body, became weapons. The Greek word there is weapons. These hands, these feet, this tongue, these eyes, these ears, since we've been saved by divine grace, they have all become weapons to be used in the warfare against sin. Think about it. The hand that lifted the drink to the mouth, the hand that lifted the cigarette to the lips, the hand that picked up the magazine of pornography, the hand that stole, that hand becomes a weapon against the very sins that it used to perpetrate. And in our time, we need a sanctifying work of the blood of Jesus Christ in Christians to cleanse these hands and purify our hearts in a time of double-mindedness and compromise. Oh, dear friend, today, dare to be a Daniel. Dare to be different. Dare to be a soldier in a day when warfare is unpopular. Dare to take a stand, to be identified with righteousness and right, to be on the Lord's side, to know what it is to stand with Christ Jesus in our soul winning, our evangelism, in our character, in our expression concerning politics and government, in taking a position in the community, to be identified with that which is right, regardless of the cost. It's just no telling how much sin is restrained by the courage of one Christian standing in a community. I know white-haired widows who prayed and kept saloons out of certain neighborhoods. I know of men who have prayed and have kept back the powers and forces of evil in advancing. And we're living in a day of the great success and advancement of the kingdom of darkness. But do not give up the fight. For yea, the Lord is with his people. And his word doth comfort us, and the promises are yea and amen in Christ Jesus. And in these last days, there's still a battle to rage, as well as one to gain the victory over. May God guide us as individual Christians to be stalwart in the faith, remembering again, as I repeat, nor deem the irrevocable past as wholly wasted, wholly vain, if rising on its wrecks at last to something nobler we attain. May God in his great grace help us to attain this wonderful victory through Jesus Christ in the warfare, that we may take a stand for Christ and his word and be considered a friend of grace, a friend of God as Abraham. In Jesus' name, amen.
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0: Open thou mine eyes, that I may behold wondrous things out of thy law. As we draw aside to the burning bush of God's holy word, may the Spirit of God bless this reading to be a lamp to your feet and a light to your path. The scripture reading is from the Authorized Version of the Bible.
1: The Epistle of Paul the Apostle to the Philippians, Chapter 1. Paul and Timotheus, the servants of Jesus Christ, to all the saints in Christ Jesus which are at Philippi, with the bishops and deacons, grace be unto you and peace from God our Father and from the Lord Jesus Christ. I thank my God upon every remembrance of you, always in every prayer of mine for you all, making request with joy for your fellowship in the gospel from the first day until now, being confident of this very thing, that he which hath begun a good work in you will perform it until the day of Jesus Christ. Even as it is meet for me to think this of you all, because I have you in my heart, inasmuch as, both in my bonds and in the defense and confirmation of the gospel, ye all are partakers of my grace. For God is my record, how greatly I long after you all in the bowels of Jesus Christ. And this I pray, that your love may abound yet more and more in knowledge and in all judgment, that ye may approve things that are excellent, that ye may be sincere and without offense till the day of Christ, being filled with the fruits of righteousness which are by Jesus Christ unto the glory and praise of God. But I would ye should understand, brethren, that the things which happened unto me have fallen out rather unto the furtherance of the gospel, so that my bonds in Christ are manifest in all the palace and in all other places. And many of the brethren in the Lord, waxing confident by my bonds, are much more bold to speak the word without fear. Some indeed preach Christ even of envy and strife, and some also of goodwill. The one preach Christ of contention, not sincerely, supposing to add affliction to my bonds, but the other of love, knowing that I am set for the defense of the gospel. What then? Notwithstanding, every way, whether in pretense or in truth, Christ is preached, and I therein do rejoice, yea, and will rejoice. For I know that this shall turn to my salvation, through your prayer and the supply of the Spirit of Jesus Christ. According to my earnest expectation and my hope, that in nothing I shall be ashamed, but that with all boldness, as always, so now also, Christ shall be magnified in my body, whether it be by life or by death. For to me, to live is Christ, and to die is gain. But if I live in the flesh, this is the fruit of my labor. Yet what I shall choose, I wot not, for I am in a strait betwixt two, having a desire to depart and to be with Christ, which is far better. Nevertheless, to abide in the flesh is more needful for you. And having this confidence, I know that I shall abide and continue with you all for your furtherance and joy of faith, that your rejoicing may be more abundant in Jesus Christ for me by my coming to you again. Only let your conversation be as it becometh the gospel of Christ, that whether I come and see you, or else be absent, I may hear of your affairs, that ye stand fast in one spirit, with one mind striving together for the faith of the gospel, and in nothing terrified by your adversaries, which is to them an evident token of perdition, but to you of salvation, and that of God. For unto you it is given in the behalf of Christ not only to believe on him, but also to suffer for his sake, having the same conflict which ye saw in me, and now here to be in me.
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0: Good morning. My name is Daniel Torres, a member of the student body of Foundations Bible College. Today, in the Timotheus Commitment, we will be drawing ourselves once more to the theme of wisdom in the book of Proverbs, chapter 1. Today, we will be studying the last two verses of this chapter. The word of the Lord says, "For the turning away of the simple shall slay them, and the prosperity of fools shall destroy them. But whoso hearkeneth unto me shall dwell safely, and shall be quiet from fear of evil." As we have heard in this series, the Lord is that wisdom that the writer of the book of Proverbs, Solomon, is talking about. He has already said in verse 20 of that same chapter, "Wisdom crieth without, she uttereth her voice in the streets." Wisdom stands in the place where the people gather the most, in the place where the simple ones and the scorners are. There, she gives an important message found in the next three verses, verses 21 through 23. "How long, ye simple ones, will ye love simplicity? And the scorners delight in their scorning? And fools hate knowledge? Turn you at my reproof. Behold, I will pour out my spirit unto you. I will make known my words unto you." Oh, how sad is it to know that wisdom's advice was despised. Her words were fully rejected. It reminds us of the church of Laodicea. That church rejected wisdom. The Lord, that wisdom, was left behind its doors. The Lord was knocking at the door, only to receive the answer, "I am rich and increased with goods, and have need of nothing, and knowest not that thou art wretched and miserable and poor and blind and naked." Wisdom did everything she could to persuade, to exhort, to warn, but they said at naught her counsel and were known at her reproof. This rejection went to an extreme that wisdom now abandoned the simple ones, the scorners, and the fools. Now, when those people will try to turn back to her in their calamities, wisdom will not attend their supplications. We, as Christians, have seen the turning away of the simple ones. These simple ones are blind. A very good example of this type of people were the Pharisees in the New Testament. As we know, the Lord warned his disciples to turn away from the Pharisees. The Pharisees were a very proud people, the followers of the law of Moses. The Lord told his disciples in Matthew chapter 15, verses 13 and 14, "Every plant which my heavenly Father hath not planted shall be rooted up. Let them alone. They be blind leaders of the blind. And if the blind lead the blind, both shall fall into the ditch." Jesus then gave a second warning concerning the Pharisees in Matthew chapter 23 and verse 2. "The scribes and the Pharisees sit on Moses' seat. All therefore whatsoever they bid you observe, that observe and do. But do not ye after their works, for they say and do not." But as our passage says, the turning away of the simple shall slay them. They may feel good within themselves, but later they will regret their actions. At first, they are so ignorant and proud that they cannot see they are in the path to self-destruction. The simple think they can get clear of the restraints of religion, that they can live happily without God. That same thing will slay them. The simple also think they can be proud of their sensuality and security. They can feel secure within themselves. But eventually, that will end in failure. The more secure the simple feels, the more dreadful his destruction will be. But that is not all. The prosperity of fools shall destroy them. Their riches will lead them to their ruin. The foolish are scorners. They will not hearken neither to the voice of an authority, and much less to the voice of God. The Bible says about scorners in Proverbs chapter 9 and verse 8, "Reprove not a scorner, lest he hate thee. Rebuke a wise man, and he will love thee. A fool will glue his heart to the world. He will love the lusts of this present time, and while he does that, he will also harden his heart toward God. The fool will arrive to a time when no one can speak to him, because it is known he will not turn to the old paths where he was taught. He will just follow his own way, not knowing it is the way that leads to destruction. Oh, may we not be found in this way. But thank the Lord for the last verse of this first chapter of the book of Proverbs. But whoso hearkeneth unto me shall dwell safely, and shall be quiet from fear of evil. Here, Solomon concludes with an assurance of safety and happiness. After telling negative things about the fools and the simple ones, he turns to express hope for the ones who hearken unto wisdom. He says that they will be quiet from all evil. He will not have to fear about evil attacking them. In the book of Deuteronomy, Moses was giving his last words to the second generation of the children of Israel. The first generation had already been killed when they had rebelled against the Lord in Kadesh Barnea. The second generation was now hearing Moses in his last words. One of Moses' last words was the blessings of the Lord to the people if they kept God's commandments. Deuteronomy chapter 28 and verse 1 reads, "And it shall come to pass, if thou shalt hearken diligently unto the voice of the Lord thy God, to observe and to do all his commandments which I command thee this day, that the Lord thy God will set thee on high above all nations of the earth." As we know, sadly, after the years of the theocracy, the Israelites rejected the Lord and everything he had done for them. Like the book of Judges says, "And they forsook the Lord God of their fathers, which brought them out of the land of Egypt, and followed other gods, of the gods of the people that were round about them, and bowed themselves unto them, and provoked the Lord to anger." In the time of the kings, we have also several examples of people who hearkened unto wisdom, and also people that didn't hearken unto it. We can see examples like King David, who before he went into battles, he always asked counsel from the Lord. King Saul, when he was in trouble, didn't ask counsel from the Lord, but disobeyed the Lord several times, until the Lord had to reject him. At the end, the kingdom of Israel split into two kingdoms, and both ended captive in a strange land. All of that because the people rejected the Lord, that wisdom, and turned their backs on him. They were so ignorant of him that they rejected several of the commandments of the Lord and turned to idolatry, and even to the occult. So the Lord sent a severe judgment to his people as a punishment, for them to know that sin cannot go unpunished and without consequences. Whoever hears to the Lord that wisdom and hearkens unto him, he shall be blessed. In the same book of Proverbs, now in chapter 4, Solomon exhorts his readers to yield to that wisdom. He says in verses 5 and 6, "Forsake her not, and she shall preserve thee. Oh, love her, and she shall keep thee." It is a great blessing that we will have if we hearken unto wisdom. Oh, let us hearken to God, that wisdom, and we will be blessed. Why should we despise her as if she were just a trivial matter? Why should we reject her message in such perilous times as the times we're living in? Oh, may we never lose that conscience that God is still in his throne, and that he is still the Christ, the Son of the living God, the Son of the Almighty God. Oh, may the Lord bless his word to our hearts today. Amen.
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0: Welcome to Facing the Contemporary with God's Word, a program dedicated to dealing with the contemporary issues facing God's people in the light of the Word of God. God calls His people to a separation from the present evil age of trends and philosophies which are making inroads into the churches across the world. Only the Word of God can be the true discerning test for the times in which we live. May the Lord take the message from God's Word today and prove it to be a contribution to your life in facing the contemporary. And now, here is Dr. H.T. Spence with today's message.
1: I call your attention this morning to the book of Micah, one of the minor prophets of the Old Testament. The book of Micah. This follows the book of Jonah. The book of Micah, chapter 7. And I want to begin the reading in verse 7. Micah, chapter 7, verse 7. Therefore, I will look unto the Lord. I will wait for the God of my salvation. My God will hear me. Rejoice not against me, O mine enemy, when I fall. I shall arise. When I sit in darkness, the Lord shall be a light unto me. I will bear the indignation of the Lord because I have sinned against him. Until he plead my cause and execute judgment for me, he will bring me forth to the light, and I shall behold his righteousness. Then she that is mine enemy shall see it, and shame shall cover her which said unto me, Where is the Lord thy God? Mine eyes shall behold her. Now shall she be trodden down as the mire of the streets. In the day of thy wall, that thy walls are to be built, in that day shall the decree be far removed. In that day also he shall come even to thee from Assyria, and from the fortified cities, and from the fortress, even to the river, and from sea to sea, and from mountain to mountain. Notwithstanding, the land shall be desolate because of them that dwell therein, for the fruit of their doings. Feed thy people with thy rod, the flock of thine heritage, which dwell solitarily in the wood, in the midst of Carmel. Let them feed in Bashan and Gilead, as in the days of old. According to the days of thy coming out of the land of Egypt, will I show unto him marvelous things,

Who is a God like unto thee that pardoneth iniquity and passeth by the transgression of the remnant of his heritage? He retaineth not his anger forever, because he delighteth in mercy. He will turn again. He will have compassion upon us. He will subdue our iniquities, and thou wilt cast all their sins into the depths of the sea. Thou wilt perform the truth to Jacob and the mercy to Abraham, which thou hast sworn unto our fathers from the days of old. May God bless his own word to our hearts this morning, and let us acknowledge him in prayer. Our precious Heavenly Father, oh, that thou wilt revive thy work in these last days. Revive it in the midst of the weak, and make thy power known to your people, O Lord. Bless the burden of this message today. We plead the blood of our Savior afresh and the enabling of the Spirit of God. In Jesus' name we pray. Amen. What would it have been today if Adam and Eve had not fallen in the garden? I'm sure to come to the answer of that would take sanctified speculation. But there are some things that the Bible reveals that would have been clearly evident. There would have been no curses God would have placed on this planet. There would have been no physical death. There would have been a husband and wife who would have lived together and brought forth children, perhaps in bundles of children, with no pain, no agony, no birth pains. It may be by some patterns of Scripture that when Adam and Eve would have reached a maturation or a point of maturity, that they would have been translated to heaven as Enoch was. They would have lived in a perfect environment, and they would have never grown old. There would have been no decay, no diseases, and certainly all of the ramifications that had come because of sin. But it causes one to wonder, how would character have been wrought in a person? Character is a life that is dominated by biblical principles, and to gain character, there has to be the commingling of two great things: the grace of God and suffering. If man would not have fallen, and there would have been no suffering, how would character been forged in the life? Would there have been something else that would have been added to the grace of God to bring about the character or the full maturation of godliness in that couple and their offspring? It also causes us to wonder if the grace of God, one of the attributes, one of the communicative attributes of God, would have ever come to the forefront. There are a lot of attributes that are found in God, and most Christians would not know half of them because they do not seem to be prominent.

But nevertheless, they are there. They are just as important as those that we know. But if man had not fallen, although the grace of God has been a part of the eternal God, it seems not to have stepped to the forefront until man sinned. And now the grace of God would become a very prominent, a very noticeable attribute of God to be communicated to man. But man did fall. And man, living in a perfect garden, in a perfect environment, in an unfallen relationship with God, it will now necessitate God to alter the earth. They will not be able to stay in the Garden of Eden in a fallen condition. Therefore, God must expel them from this garden. He must place cherubims at the gate of Eden with a flaming sword, like a wheel turning and turning, just in case Adam would try to get back to the tree of life and live forever. So once man falls, God will now have to change the earth. He will have to change the environment of man. He will have to change what hope he had one time of partaking of the tree of life. Oh, dear people, what would it be today if Adolf Hitler, in all of his atrocities, would physically have been able to live forever? A man of deep, dark insight to sin, but if he had an eternity to experiment, what kind of man he really would have been. So God had to change the earth. I'm often reluctant of using the word curse. He cursed the ground. He cursed the serpent. He cursed Adam. He cursed Eve. But perhaps we need to noticeably observe that God brought these changes for the help and the hope of man. That man will now be thrusted into the realm of suffering, and this suffering and agony would be a part of driving him to call upon God amidst his suffering. And all that man will now live, the circumstances of life, are going to be altered. What was obviously good every time something took place, there may be now things that obviously are wrong, obviously are against, and they do not have the surface view of that which is good. But God now will have to change life for the sake of man now fallen. There's going to be two truths to rise in the Bible concerning this matter of the grace of God stepping forward now to the forefront. Both of these truths about the grace of God will be imperative. There is the one of Romans 1, that greater, or that sin, where sin abounded, grace did much more abound. This has got to be a truth that we need on the fallen planet, that no matter how deep, how dark, how devastating the sin of a man may be, that grace, the attribute of God's grace, can be greater than all of man's sins. That will be an important truth through history. But then in 2 Corinthians chapter 12, when Paul was
praying to God in three seasons of prayer that God will take away the thorn in the flesh. And I do want to include, some commentaries make the thorn in the flesh the messenger of Satan to buffet him, but I tend to believe those are two different things, because we are told that the thorn in the flesh was given by God. This was a gift from God. But then there was the messenger of Satan to buffet with regularity the Apostle Paul. And the reason why God allowed these two things, one in the flesh and perhaps another was a man that kept hounding him for years trying to destroy his ministry. But God gave it to keep Paul humble amidst the multitude of revelations given to him. And it's coming out of this truth. We hear the words of the Lord to the Apostle Paul that my grace is sufficient. So grace is going to be needed where sin abounds. This grace can much more abound. And if it is not sin, but circumstances of life that you find yourself in, then this other truth of grace will have to step forward, that my grace is sufficient. God has made every person different with a self. And that in grace, God is wanting to conform this self into the image and likeness of His Son. There are some people in life, as they face life and the circumstances of life, and life, this is what life is going to be made of, circumstances and situations and trials and testings. There will not be a day that will pass in your life, but something is coming up. It's coming up. It's coming up. This is life. This is not life before the fall when there were no bad circumstances. There would be no trials once man passed the probationary period. There were two trees in that garden. We're not told how many days passed, but according to the rabbinical writings, 40 days, what the Jews believe. And those two trees just stood there in the middle of this beautiful garden of delight. And God was wanting Adam to partake of the tree of life and to reject the tree of the knowledge of good and evil. If he would have partaken of the tree of life, he would have lived forever. There would have been no fall. And my, what today would be 6,000 years later. But he partook of the tree of the knowledge of good and evil. And now, once the decision is made for all of humanity through one man's sin, then all of life now is going to be made up of circumstances, situations, trials, testings. And all of this is to keep bringing man to God. Keep bringing man to God. There's some people who are born, God has given them a very sensitive self. Sometimes we wonder why people are so sensitive in life. Why is it any word hurts them? Why is it that circumstances to another person would be average but devastating to this other? If God has made the self and the proclivity of that self, and if that self could be delivered from the power and the dominion of sin, such as a sensitive self, my, what that sensitivity would be in God. I've known over the years some children that you could tell at 3, 4, 5 years old, when it came to the things of God, they were very sensitive. Why is it that some children are that way and other children are not? The
parents began, if they are discerning anything, beginning to see this. And these children will tend to come to God earlier in life. Things that happen, they will become grieved very quickly. They tend to cry quickly. They tend to respond to the dealings of parents quickly. There's this sensitivity, and the least little thing, they take it as a devastating thing. But it does not mean that when that child grows up, he is going or she is going to be as sensitive as when they were as a child. For there may be some circumstances to come in life that will affect them. That's the word I want to use. I don't want to use the word that hurt them or harm them. For if they would have been able to handle it better, it would not have been as devastating. But if they allowed it to affect them in a wrong way. There's the potential that when certain things come into life, certain events growing up, it may be a bad marriage. It may be things, bad things that have happened to us that in order just to protect ourselves, we have had to place up an armor of self, believing that sensitivity is now an enemy to us, and we must get rid of that sensitivity and literally make ourselves hard to living. I'm telling you, life in our generation is becoming harder to live. I just want to tell you that as your pastor. Life is becoming harder to live, and the circumstances are deepening. And you can take a family and all of them go through the same circumstance of life, but everyone in that family is different. Everyone in that family is going to be affected differently. It's the same circumstance. They're together when they go through it. They are together when they face it. But depending on the self and how God made that individual and where they are in their walk with God and how they're going to respond inwardly to this circumstance. But there will be no two people in that family that will come through that circumstance the same way. And I've got to take that into consideration. How does an adult view a divorce and separation versus a child in that home? How does an adult handle a crisis that will literally alter the course of their life and of their family? But what devastation will that be to a child that will not have the maturity to approach it? This is why over 70% of the Bible is placed in history context. God searched out through 1,656 years persons, places, events, circumstances. We do not have in the Bible the total life of any one person. But God, the Holy Spirit, made the decision of what would be chosen of the life, of the circumstances, of the responses, of the events, the places they moved, the people they met. How did those people affect and how did they act and react? God chose those to be placed in an eternal canon. And according to the Apostle Paul, that these things were written for our ensamples or examples of what to do or what not to do, how to respond, how to react in life. That's why history in the Bible is of a great importance.
for it is telling me how a mortal lives in circumstances, how they respond to circumstances, how they respond to life, how do they respond to good things that came and bad things. How did a husband respond versus the wife in the same circumstance? How did the parents respond versus that of the children in the very same circumstance of life? How did they respond? One of the key men in the Old Testament that the Bible gives us a lot of his circumstances and life is Abraham. According to Joshua chapter 24, that his father and himself were idol worshipers. We're only told that in the book of Joshua. We do not read of that in Genesis 10. We do not read of that in 11 or 12. We read in chapter 12, verse 1 of Genesis that the Lord had spoken to Abram. But what about this man? How did he leave idolatry? The only thing we're told, then, it seems like that God spoke directly to Abraham while he was in the idolatry and called him out. But then we got other members of this family. We've got Sarah. We've got two brothers, Haran and Nahor. We've got a father by the name of Terah. All of these are members of the family. We're talking about at least two generations that live together, and they're going to make their decisions together or make their decisions apart. And when this call came to Abram, it affected everybody in that home. We find that one of the brothers, Haran, died. How are we going to deal with the death of a relative? And he leaves a son by the name of Lot. Who's going to take care of Lot? What prompted, what forced now a circumstance for Abram to take this young boy? We also find when the move was made from Ur that Nahor, the other brother, will refuse to make the journey with them. So we've got Abram, we've got his wife, we've got a nephew by the name of Lot and a father by the name of Terah who's going to make this full 100-mile journey northwest, leaving a brother, a son behind. How did the day when Abram told his father and told his wife and told at least a living brother that the Lord, Yahweh, has spoken to me and he wants me to leave this city. He wants me to leave my nativity. How did that affect them? Everybody's going to have to make decisions. Either Terah's going to have to say, well, son, goodbye. Or a brother's going to have to say, I'm going to go with you. Or this dear orphan by the name of Lot, who's going to take care of him? I'm telling you, God brings a lot of circumstances in our life where we have got to make decisions, and what are we going to do with them? This is life. This is life. All of our experiences when we get to heaven are going to be experiences of delight. They're not going to be of testing. They're not going to be of trial. They're not going to be on the surface evil, and we're waiting for another one to make it all work together for good. We won't have to face that there, but we've got to face it here. And it's evident Terah came to the forefront and said, son, I'm going with you. And a brother, I'm not going. We're going to leave this young lad, Lot, behind. His father is dead. It's evident his mother was dead.
Is it going to be the brother left behind to take care of Lot, or will Abraham pick up the responsibility? There's a lot of decisions right there. And they made the journey 400 miles northwest, and they came to a place that had the same name as Abram's deceased brother, Haran. Was this a nostalgia that hit the father when they entered the city and told the name of the city? And did it affect the father and he didn't want to continue on the way that God had called his son Abram, and he wanted to stay? He wanted to live at the same place with the name of his departed son? And what is Abram to do? Is he to leave his father? Is he to go on with what God had told him to do? This is early in life. This man is not in the life of faith yet. He's still in the school of faith. What do you do with the circumstance, with a father who doesn't want to go any further, and you've got these circumstances of responsibility to the father? How do you take care of all of that? We find in chapter 11 of Genesis, there came a day that Terah died. God brought this father to death. Terah means in the Hebrew delay. It delayed Abram. Circumstances of life may tend to delay us. And we may say, why didn't they go ahead and make the move? Well, where were they on this road of faith? Abraham is not the man of faith yet. He's left a city, but this is all new to him. This is a new God. This is a new life. This is a new way of living. And he made some mistakes at the beginning. Who did it affect? Who did it affect? But finally, God brought to death his father, and he now makes the move after being delayed, and he comes into the land. He's 75 years old. He's got his wife now. He's got this orphan nephew by the name of Lot. And when they came into the land promised him, all of a sudden another circumstance came up. It was a famine in the land. What do you do when famines hit you? Do you pray to God? Do you just go out and try to find a place that's got food? That's a natural conclusion. But he's not a man who is gifted with the power of faith, and no matter what comes into his life, but he is a man called of God. In this unique circumstance, what do I do with the famine? What do I do for the preservation of my family? He makes a decision. He makes a decision. He makes a decision in the circumstance. He goes down south into Egypt. Egypt is not a good place in the Bible. It's a place known for sin. It's a place known for backsliding. It's just not a good place. But he goes down there, and we're told twice in the story that his wife, Sarah, was a very beautiful woman. And Abram, to save his life, lies about his wife. And the Bible says that Pharaoh gave graciously to Abram men servants, maid servants, cattle as a compensation for this, what he thought was a sister. And according to the plague that God brought upon Egypt, Pharaoh only had eyes full of adultery for this woman. And if God had not intervened in this poor choice,
in this weak choice in life. If God had not intervened, this dear lady's life would have been permanently altered. And God brought plagues upon Pharaoh and his household, and he got angry with Abram and sent him out. But Abram's coming out of this thing with a lot of people. He's going to come out of this with an Egyptian bondwoman by the name of Hagar. Was it in Egypt where Lot picked up his wife? There's a lot of things that happened down in Egypt in the decision of Abram. Then there came a normal circumstance that's going to happen to all of us in our families. There was strife and division that came. Lot's not the little boy anymore. Lot has come of age. He has a wife. He has cattle. He has men servants and maid servants. He has a very great household too. And since they lived border to border, there was strife and division that started coming between, and no doubt jealousy for each of the masters. And here's another circumstance. And what are we going to do in the circumstance of life? How are you going to handle strife in a family? How are you going to handle divisions that come among the people of your home? And Abraham told the younger one, which it should have been the younger one requesting that of the older, but Abram said, you make the choice, Lot, and go where you want. I'll take what remains. And you'll recall, if you'll turn to Genesis chapter 13, there was something that affected Lot in his choice. No doubt word had been handed down from generation to generation. Even after the flood, it continued of what the Garden of Eden was like. The memory of the Garden of Eden, called the Garden of the Lord. But verse 10 of chapter 13, it was like the land of Egypt. While he was down there with his uncle and his uncle's failure, but he is a man of God, but he's just in a weakness of a circumstance of life. And this is the only thing he knows. He's been living by the arm of the flesh all of his life. But there was some of his family that, not Abram. Abram wasn't attracted to Egypt. But some of the members of his family were. And they all came out of that circumstance. They all came out of that circumstance together. But did they all come out being affected the same way? No. What's going through Sarah's mind? What's going through Lot's mind? What's going through the servant's mind while they're down there and when they're leaving? No words stated, but what affected? This was like the land of Egypt. So something's happening to Lot. It's the Lord of Abram is the only one he's ever known. But a weak decision. That's what I want to call it today. It was a wrong decision, but it was a weak decision. Lack of light, lack of faith. Whatever you want to call it, it was a weak decision that Abram made. What do you do in a famine? What do you do in a famine? And it affected his home. And we find when Lot immediately, after a process of several steps, wrong decisions, wrong sites, wrong dwellings, wrong direction, he ends up in Sodom and he is kidnapped, and Abram takes 318 trained men from his home, born in his home, and he goes against the kings, and God gives him deliverance. And you would think the circumstance would have told Lot, you need to get out of this city and get back to your uncle.
It's evident he did not have the possessions now that he once did. You'll have to give up some of it if you go to the city. But then we've got God giving a promise to Abram. And he tells his wife that I'm going to have a son. To this point, he doesn't have a son. From 75 years old to 86 years old, he doesn't have any children. What do you do with the circumstance when you don't have any children? And Sarah, where did she get this? That she is convinced we've got to work this out. Abraham didn't come up with this in the circumstance, but Sarah came up with this in the circumstance. And she chose, of all of the maidens that she had, she chose one they got from Egypt, Hagar. Was she the most beautiful? Was she the closest? Was she the nicest? Was she the one that Sarah believed she could trust above all of the maidens? But she put the pressure on her husband, and he yielded. And there's a child conceived, and there's a child born, and this is not God's will in the circumstance. And I've often wondered over the years, I thought of this dear man, Mr. Lucas, who passed away this past week, and all the children that he and his wife had, and another one on the way, and homeschooling these children, and this unusual, I don't want to call it an accident, I don't even want to use the word freakish accident, but this unique thing happens and he's killed riding a tractor. And God leaves a wife ready to be delivered with other children. Why does God do this? This is circumstances of life. Life, would it not have been better if it hadn't happened? Could God not have altered this decision of Hagar? Were there certain sins in our past that God could have easily intervened and stopped it? An incident on the road so we wouldn't get to the place. Or we get so scared in the moment of the circumstance we would run out of the situation. Why didn't God stop it? Was the conscience of Abram screaming? Were there servants talking to Abram? We don't read that God said anything. Why didn't God say something? Why didn't God say, don't you do this? There's a lot of things in life that God decrees, and you cannot alter those. It's an unalterable decree, a sovereign plan. But when it comes to our life, everything in our life is not sovereignly decreed. There are the wishes of God, His desires. This is the way I want you to live. And He tells us those ways. But if we go against it, sometimes He has stopped it, but other times He didn't. And oh, the heartache and the headache that came out of it. Young boy introduced to pornography. It's going to alter his life forever. He'll never be able to get it out of his mind. Why didn't God stop it? Why did God allow the situation to happen? I have a dear friend today whom I deeply love that I'm praying daily that God will restore him. Who had an incident while he was walking with God, had an incident to happen, a temptation to come up, just the sight of something that was devastating to him. It devastated him.
They may pray, oh God, don't let me see anything that will affect me. And sometimes I believe he does alter things on days, but there are other things you may see. It's part of the test of what you're going to do. God proving you to whether you love God with all of your heart. And that thing can come into the mind and you're trying to get it away and it's so vivid and it's so bad and it's so evil and it's so sinful and it's so aggressively bold. All it takes is a 16th of a second and it's on the brain. I'm confident there are a number of us in this room today that saw things when we were in teenage years that we wish today we hadn't seen. But why did God allow it to happen? We would have been better off, we think, if we had not experienced it. Well, this happened. And a child was born. God could have made Hagar childless, barren. But a child is conceived. And just like David with Bathsheba, only one time to our knowledge, and she's with child. Why does that happen? I've read of young ladies writing in to counselors, Dear Abby, and all of this, and stating they were only with the young man one time, and they contracted venereal disease, while others may have been 100 times living in fornication and nothing seemed to have happened. Why the one time? This child's born. And he starts growing up in this home, the romp and play of the home. And when God comes to Abraham and said, no, this is not the one. It is going to be from the womb of Sarah that I'm going to give you this child. And oh, dear Abram, oh, that my child Ishmael, my son Ishmael would live. Oh, that my son Ishmael would live. I'm telling you, there are times we tend to be sympathetic toward our failures. When Isaac was born and Ishmael, the teenager now, going around to this sibling, this half-brother, and doing things against him and hitting him and calling him names and being despised. And Sarah says, you got to get rid of him. And Abraham doesn't want to face it. He tells his wife, you do it. You tell him if you don't want to go. And she deals harshly with him and they go out. And God meets them and tells Hagar to go back. Why did God do that? This is just compounding the circumstances. It's because it's got to be Abram that tells her to leave. It's got to be Abram that cast out the son. It can't be Sarah. God's going to have to come finally to Abram. What am I to do with this? And you've got to cast out the bondwoman and her son. And the Bible said it was very grievous for him to do this. Oh, the compounding of the circumstances of life. Life getting more complicated. The web is intensifying and getting deeper. And oh God, why did all of this happen? There comes a day when Sarah, your beloved, dies. What do you do with the circumstance of death? That's another circumstance we're all going to have to face in our family. Today, September the 10th, 2006, I cannot even conceive of what it would be to lose my dear wife. Can't even conceive of it.
I can sympathize, but I can't empathize. I've never known. Now, some whose spouse died, but they were never close. It was almost as if good riddance to them. It's when God tells the prophet that the desire of your eyes, I'm going to take her in a stroke today. What do you do with that? There would have been no death if Adam had not fallen. But since Adam fell, in Adam all died. And this death has continued on from generation to generation. And there's going to come a day, no matter how deep you love someone, no matter how much you protected them, there's going to come a day they're going to die. What do you do with the circumstance of death? Do you crawl in a hole? Do you shut your eyes and your mind and your heart to life? Is all of life brought to death with that death? The classic chapter in the Bible dealing with what do you do with your dead is Genesis chapter 23. What do you do with your dead? I'm going to face it. A child dying. What are you going to do with death? If you'll turn to chapter 23, let's find out what Abram does with this circumstance. In Genesis 23, verse 3, that Abram stood up from before his dead. Why isn't that cold? He's going to stand up from before his dead. Why didn't they call him his beloved wife? Because his wife's not here anymore. This is a corpse. This is dead. He stood up from before the dead. Verse 4, he speaks to those that he has been sojourning among, and I am a stranger and sojourner. Give me a possession of a burying place with you that I may bury my dead out of my sight. Doesn't that sound cold and callous? But you can't allow your life to just stop when beloved ones are taken to death. You can't stop living. You may wish for it. You may wish you could die together. Wouldn't that be wonderful if a husband and wife could die together? But then I think of the double mourning that children and grandchildren would have to go through. God's got to be wise in all of this. I want to bury my dead out of my sight. I've heard of those that cremate it, put it in an urn and stick it by the bed in the bedroom, or stick it up on the mantle. I always want to have it. No, it's biblical to put it out of your sight. This is what God wants to do. You've loved deeply. You respect it deeply. But now this thing is dead. You've got to get on with your life. Verse 6, the latter part, but that thou mayest bury thy dead. Verse 9, give it me for a possession of a burying place among you. Verse 11, they finally say, bury thy dead. Verse 13, I will bury my dead there. Verse 15, bury therefore thy dead. Verse 17, and the cave which was therein, and all the trees that were in the field that were round, all the borders round about were made sure. Verse 19, Abraham buried Sarah, his wife, in the cave of the field of Machpelah before Mamre. Your wife died. Oh, God, help us when this circumstance comes. It may have been a providence, my dear mother was not able to fully grasp when my father died.
She tended to forget within hours. But others coming and expressing their condolences, and it was as if she was hearing it for the first time, and went back through the travail of heart and forgets it, and then goes through it again when another is mentioned and goes through it. Thank God we don't have to relive from fresh memory a thousand times of certain circumstances. But, oh, Father Abraham, what do you do now with your wife gone and you've got a son and he's hitting 40 years old? What are you going to do? You're responsible for a bride for this young man. You can't live in the cave of Machpelah with your departed one. You can't shut up life. There's another circumstance coming around the bend. And when you face that one, there's another one coming around the bend. Your whole life is going to be made of these. This man sends an unnamed servant all the way back to Haran, Padan Aram, to get a bride. We find they get married in chapter 25. Abraham now remarries after he meets the responsibility of his son. It had been a sad thing if he had gotten married before dealing with his son or assisting his son. But once all of the human responsibilities are out of the way, he now remarries. Whether this is a good thing or a bad thing, eternity will be the one to manifest it. Sometimes I've seen men later marry and God gave them a good marriage in the second, but I've seen others, it would have been better if they'd have never married. But he wed Keturah. A lot of the enemies, including the Midianites, will come from this offspring. When you get old, you face circumstances differently, weaker. Lack of discernment, mistakes. That while you came to a prime in God, your end may be a tragedy. But then we find in the life of Isaac, he fell in love with a beautiful woman. She was a good woman at the beginning, Rebekah. But she'll end up in great tragedy. Why is it that we start out good in a marriage, but one or both go bad over the years? And although they may stay together, it's a tragedy. It's a tragedy. I'm not saying this time that this was out of the will of God. I believe it was in the will of God. But Rebekah failed in the latter years of her life. She failed in a multitude of circumstances in that home. Dear Jacob, my heart goes out to that man. It's not evident he knew much. He did not know the Lord. At 77, he did not know the Lord. He had an antithesis of a brother. He had a deceptive mother. He had a passive father. He had so many things against. What do you do with these circumstances? He was a submissive man. Maybe like Isaac at this point. Whatever his mother told him to do, he did. And remember, he left home not because he wanted to, his mother and father, or his mother deceitfully convinced the father, let's send him to Laban, and I've got relatives there for him to find a wife. And he gets there, he makes the wrong decision. He gets the wrong woman. He's captivated by the beauty of Rachel, but this is not God's will. But yet God allowed it. Providence tried to thwart his arm of the flesh, even by the tricking of another man, and gave him Leah, the tender-eyed one. But that was God's will. Not Rachel, not the flighty Rachel,
Not the indifferent Rachel. Not the Rachel that brings the idolatry back into the family in the third generation. Not Rachel. Not Rachel. We've often told the students there is no human being that can ever thwart the will of God for your life. I don't care how bad they are. I don't care how authoritative they are. I don't care how dominating they are. No one can destroy the will of God for your life except yourself. Yourself. How do you handle the circumstance? How do you deal with the crucibles of life? And dear Jacob, he has got problematic children. What do you do when you have problematic children? Some seem to have good children. They come all the way through. O.T. Spence, Dr. O.T. Spence had three children. All of us in the ministry. But we've all gone our way. We've all gone our way. There's some, because of the circumstances, they didn't handle it well. They didn't respond well. Same father, same family, same sermon, same. But why is it everyone makes a different decision in life? What is it that prompts some to come through while others, it cripples them for life? And what seemed to have been a hopeful thing in the spring of life, it withers in its spring. It withers. I think of the book of Ruth, of dear Naomi. She's a wife. She must do what her husband. And you've heard me from this pulpit. You've heard my beloved father, and it's because it's in the book. The wife has got to go with the husband. There's no man on the planet that is of any greater authority to a woman than her husband. Whatever God has joined together, let no man, I don't care how sanctimonious he is, let no man put asunder. A famine. What is this husband, father going to do in a famine in Bethlehem, the house of bread? He goes down to the land of Moab. And the wife follows. That's what she's supposed to do. Whether her husband made the right decision or not, she's supposed to go with him. And he dies down there. Single parent now with two boys. They grow up. What do you do? Wife, what do you do? Mother, we got to get wives for these two sons. She has to make the decision. She's got to make the plans all by herself. And an Orpah and a Ruth from Moab, and get married in 10 years, but childless of both of them. And finally the boys die, and we've got a Naomi, and we got two daughter-in-laws, and they've been down there a long time. And it seems like Providence has brought a false bill of goods to her. And she hears a rumor that God has visited Bethlehem. And so she's going back, and these two daughter-in-laws, whom they love Naomi, and she has to tell them four times, go back, I don't want you going with me. Go back to your family. Go back to your gods. Go back to your land.
And one goes back. And another one that cries, entreat me not to leave thee. And she comes back with all these circumstances, and they begin to greet her after many years. This is Naomi. Don't call me Naomi. You call me Mara, for the Lord hath dealt bitterly with me. Have you been through so many bad circumstances, and some because

up well. Why is it? Why is it? I'm bitter. I'm bitter. I'm bitter. I'm telling you, it is a miracle. God just doesn't come down and consume us. But he is the Lord, great with mercy. He takes into consideration the circumstances, the deep circumstances, the dark circumstances. Sometimes we make a decision in a circumstance and it starts out good. It's a fair weather friend. But something happens, it goes sour. It wasn't to our making, just goes sour. What are we going to do with the sourness of it? What are we going to do with the failure of it? We're standing right in the middle of this fail. What are we going to do with the failure? We're going to get mad with God. We're going to curse everyone around us. Are we going to say, well, if this hadn't happened, I wouldn't have ended up this way? I'm telling you, dear people, we have got to come out of our circumstances well. We've got to come out of them well. You children, if circumstances come into your family's life, you may not have the spiritual strength as your parents, but turn to God as a child. Turn to God as a teenager. At one time, your sensitivity to the things of God, but don't get hard with him. Don't harden your heart to him. Don't say, well, he could have done it differently. He could have avoided this, alleviated it in my life. You may say, Pastor, why? Why does God? Well, there's some things I can't tell you. I just can't tell you why. But I can tell you this, that we've got to come to know that all things work together for good to them that love God, to them who are the called according to his purpose. Don't fail. When a circumstance fails you, don't fail in the failing circumstance. There's some people you meet and their lives are a shamble. Their lives are a shamble. And it's because of a multitude of wrong decisions. They're not going to listen to anybody. They're just not going to. Not even God can talk to them. And we may say, well, why doesn't God tell me when it's happening, the outcome? God's not going to tell us when we're in a thing, but the outcome. You're going to have to take by faith, this thing has got to work for my good. I don't care how bad it is, it's got to work for my good and to his glory. I've got to trust that without seeing it. I've got to trust God for that. Sometimes children come through something better than parents. Sometimes a wife comes through something better than the husband. Sometimes the husband comes through better than the wife. How is it going to come out? You don't know until the circumstance hits and everybody's going to make the response and the reaction. But what it's going to be? Some of the weakest people I thought would not make it are the ones that made it, and the ones I thought were strong fail in the circumstance. Dear Naomi, I don't believe she hated God. And I've always wanted to be careful with her. I don't believe she was bitter per se against God. She's just bitter of life, life, life, life. Why? But all that way through that book, she's telling that precious young lady who was as a daughter to her, she's telling her what to do, what to do, what the right thing to do, what the right thing to do, what the right thing to do. Sometimes you are going to want to do something for God,

0: like David and wanting to bring the ark to Jerusalem. And you got it all set. You got it all planned. This is your heart, your motive for God. And something goes wrong. The ark on the cart, and God causes the oxen to stumble, and that ark begins to tilt, and dear Uzzah, one of the drivers, jumps off the cart and puts his hands up to steady the ark. That was a good motive. I don't even want to say this man went to lower Hades, but he wasn't to touch the ark. It may be sometimes that a crisis is so bad that you don't have enough time to think, and you do it, and it's wrong. When God killed Nadab and Abihu, we are told that Eleazar and Ithamar burnt the offering. They burnt the offering. And Moses was upset that they burnt the offering, and Aaron cried out, how in the world could we keep our mind on what we were doing when these two sons, these two boys were killed by God in our presence? And it seemed to have appeased Moses. But what do you do when you burn the sacrifice? What do you do when the ark is ready to fall and you just do something? You shouldn't have done that. You weren't wise. And the Bible tells us that the thing displeased David. He feared the Lord, but it displeased David. He moped, pouted, that God would even do this after he was wanting to do an honorable thing. Sometimes we'll enter into pouting for days, upset, mad at a circumstance. I've got an aunt in this community. When things go wrong with her in the past, when her husband and her children home, she just locked herself in her bedroom for 3 or 4 days. They had to do all the cooking. They had to do all the laundry. They had to go on with life. Somebody's got to go on with life. David, you need to get out of your pouting. You need to get out of your moodiness. And after 3 months, he heard how the ark that was at Obed-Edom's home was blessing that home. And he realized, I didn't take this ark aright. The priests were to carry it. And so he tried it a second time. Don't turn your back on God when the failure comes the first time. Just don't say, well, God, I'm just not going to do it. You didn't help me, and I made a little mistake, and I'm turning my back on you. Oh, don't do that. Just get over it. Get over it. And say, Lord, I'm going to try this again, and I'm going to do it the right way. This little thing I should have done aright. And the Bible tells us that every 6 paces, David had them to stop and sing and play musical instruments and take another 6 paces. How long did it take to get from Obed-Edom's home up to Jerusalem? But I tell you, this man wanted to do it the right way. If you've ever failed the first time, recover from it. Thank God the law of recovery is in the atonement. Recover from it. Get up and go on. Do it right this time. Don't get mad with God. Don't quit. Don't get out of God's will because you're mad the way things happen. If you sinned and you got caught, or you felt that it went deeper than what it should have, you just remember your Lord on that cross. There's been no man, including Brother Job, that suffered like the Lord. And he suffered with no reason other than bearing our sins. I find no fault in this man, Pilate will say. I find no fault. Even the one that betrayed him, I betrayed innocent blood. I read to you from Micah chapter 7 this morning. This is what we've got to do in all of our circumstances. Children have got to do it. The parents have got to do it. The grandparents and the circumstance. Hey, everybody's got to do this now. In Micah 7 verse 7, therefore will I look unto the Lord. This word look in the Hebrew, I will intensely gaze upon the Lord. You get your eyes off the Lord in a bad circumstance. That's what we would say is a bad circumstance. As Jacob, all these things are against me. They've belittled you. They've intimidated you. They've called you all kinds of names. I have a dear man that I've come to love in the Lord, and he took a stand for truth. Forced out of a church. And these people hated him so much that they've called him an apostate, an unbeliever. I tell him that would hurt. That would hurt. That would really hurt. So he's wanting to take them to court. What in the world is a judge going to do with this? Didn't rob. There's no battery. Slander. Defamation. But I'm telling you, there are going to be times when you have to take your stand for God. You're going to have to take it. And just believe. Keep your eyes on God. You don't want to respond bad. You don't want to respond the way they respond. I'm telling you, the devil's crowd have no rules. They can play any way they want to. But God's people have got to go by the book. We got to keep our spirit right. We got to keep our heart right. That's what's going to stagger the enemy. It's when the Lord is preparing a table before us in the presence of our enemies. And our enemies are expecting us to be weeping and wailing and falling apart and leaving God. And we're going right on with God. We're going right on with God. I'm not stating this morning, if somebody's not going on with God, it means God wasn't with them. It just simply means they didn't respond. And I don't know any of us who have responded absolutely perfect. My father used to say he had no regrets. Well, I've had some regrets. There's some things in my early years I wish I would have done better. I wish with my in-laws in those early years I would have said it better with a better spirit. I took a stand for truth. I just didn't do it with perfectly. But I think God knows. We always respond to the circumstances where we are in God at that moment. The 20 years down the road, we'd say, I think I would have handled that differently. But you're saying that 20 years down the road. But while others are getting bitter and mad and angry, the words are flying slanderously so. We just want to walk through the shadow of that death and fear no evil, for the Lord's with us. He's with us in the circumstance. You young people, if you've had anything to go sour and bad, and you wish you were dead, just throw that thing at the foot of the cross. Just throw it there. You don't even have to lay it. Cast it. Throw it at the feet of the Lord. But don't allow the enemy to rise up in triumph. Don't let them do that. What's going to confound them? What's going to stagger them? And only time will be the telling tale as you come through in the power of God through the circumstance. And even if you sinned and you suffered for your sinning, it'd be better for you to go through the suffering of those consequences with God, and He'll be right there with you, rather than suffering those consequences without God. God brought things on David, even the death of that child at 7 days. But David was on his knees before God during those 7 days. You may be dethroned by an Absalom, and a wicked man's on the side of the mountain cursing you and kicking dust down on you and throwing rocks. And even your men are saying, "Let us go up there and run him through, David." No. Let it alone. Let it alone. The Bible tells us when they got to the destination that David and his people refreshed themselves. I've always wanted this place of people who've been going through trials and battles and scars, that they could come here for a respite, for a rest, for a renewing. Thank God for the places of rest when you're in the battle. You better be looking to your Lord. You better be waiting for the God of your salvation and knowing your God will hear you. He'll hear you. Thank God Job didn't contemplate suicide. He was wishing God kill him, but he wasn't looking for suicide. Rejoice not against me, O mine enemy. And when I fall, yeah, you may fall. You may fall. But I will arise. I'm going to rise. And when I sit in darkness, oh God, when I sit in darkness, the Lord shall be a light unto me. I will bear the indignation. Sometimes it's because I've sinned against him. But he's going to plead my cause. He's going to plead my cause for me. He's going to give me the provisions to come out of this. He talks about the enemies being a woman here. You are in the feminine gender. Mine eyes shall behold her. Now shall she be trodden down. One day we're going to see the enemies that were against us because we were for God. They thought we were against God, but we were for God. We're going to see them trodden down. But it may be until the end of our life this will be. Verse 18, who is a God like unto thee? What is it? With his power? No, he pardons iniquity. He passeth by the transgression of the remnant. Yea, even the remnant will transgress at times. Thank God he retaineth not his anger forever. Don't keep his anger on you. We tend to become our own greatest enemy by not allowing what God has done for us to be a reality in our thought life. If God has forgiven me, oh, that I would forgive myself too. He will turn again. He will have compassion. He will subdue. Oh, may God subdue our iniquities and cast all of our sins into the depths of the sea. Thou wilt perform the truth, this old English word, thou wilt give the truth to Jacob. and I will give the mercy to Abraham, which thou hast sworn unto our fathers from the days of old. How do we allow circumstances to affect us? Will I alter my heart with God when a circumstance comes? Will I be afraid to trust God with my life from now on because of the devastation of that circumstance? Will I be afraid to trust God's people who care for me and did no harm to me in the crisis of that circumstance? Will I be driven within, believing I can only trust myself from now on? Oh, that God will help me. I'm in a fallen planet. I'm not in the garden. But may God help me, since He's altered life. It's going to be filled with temptations and trials and circumstances. Oh, that I will intensely gaze on Him. And you're hoping, just like Lot, no doubt, hoped his wife was with him through this. But she stayed behind. The circumstances affecting her different than it is Lot. And she's going to look back while she's behind Lot. And when did he finally find out? Where's my wife? Where's my wife? You're coming through a circumstance. Where's my wife? Where's my husband? Where are my children with me? We should have made it through this circumstance well. Where are they? Where are they? If you have failed in some circumstances of life and haven't handled them well, just ask God to forgive you. Just ask Him to forgive you. And say, Lord, I've got to recover from that failure. Sometimes failures have far-reaching consequences, like a Hagar and an Ishmael. But recover. If you've got to cast some things out, do it. But recover, recover. The law of recovery is in the atonement. He can restore our soul. Our precious Heavenly Father, we want to forgive you for the times, oh God, when we did not do it well. We had a pity party for ourselves and felt like we had no right to go through this. But God has got His hand on it. He will not allow it to go an inch further. And we'd say, why did He even allow it? Well, He allowed it. He could have altered it. He could have thwarted it. But He allowed it. And a lot of times it's because of the wills of other people. Their hatred. Their dark heart. And God had to let it come out. He just had to let it come out. But the grace was there, sufficiently so. If we would have just leaned hard upon our beloved coming out of that wilderness. Oh God. Please forgive us when we attacked you, that you were not faithful. You were. You were there. You were there. We just didn't draw from that great reserve. That infinite well, that artesian well of grace. Oh, help me and my family. Help my wife, help my children. There's going to be bad things to happen. The deeper we go with God, the more intense the stand is going to have to be. And sometimes we're going to be caught in the concussion of it, but we have got to turn to God in it. Get delivered from it. Get on with life. Get on with life. Bury the dead out of our sight and get on with life. Oh, help us with this truth, Lord. Help me, Lord, with this truth. Bless this ministry. What is ahead of us? Help us to come through with God rather than a panic attack. Help us to come through with God. We pray in Jesus' name.
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0: Open thou mine eyes, that I may behold wondrous things out of thy law. As we draw aside to the burning bush of God's holy word, may the Spirit of God bless this reading to be a lamp to your feet and a light to your path. The scripture reading is from the Authorized Version of the Bible.
1: The Book of the Prophet Ezekiel, Chapter 40. In the 25th year of our captivity, in the beginning of the year, in the 10th day of the month, in the 14th year after that the city was smitten, in the selfsame day the hand of the Lord was upon me and brought me thither. In the visions of God brought he me into the land of Israel, and set me upon a very high mountain, by which was as the frame of a city on the south. And he brought me thither, and behold, there was a man whose appearance was like the appearance of brass, with a line of flax in his hand, and a measuring reed. And he stood in the gate. And the man said unto me, Son of man, behold with thine eyes, and hear with thine ears, and set thine heart upon all that I shall show thee. For to the intent that I might show them unto thee art thou brought hither. Declare all that thou seest to the house of Israel. And behold, a wall on the outside of the house round about, and in the man's hand a measuring reed of 6 cubits long by the cubit and an handbreadth. So he measured the breadth of the building, 1 reed, and the height, 1 reed. Then came he unto the gate which looketh toward the east, and went up the stairs thereof, and measured the threshold of the gate, which was 1 reed broad, and the other threshold of the gate, which was 1 reed broad. And every little chamber was 1 reed long, and 1 reed broad, and between the little chambers were 5 cubits, and the threshold of the gate by the porch of the gate within was 1 reed. He measured also the porch of the gate within, 1 reed. Then measured he the porch of the gate 8 cubits, and the posts thereof 2 cubits, and the porch of the gate was inward. And the little chambers of the gate eastward were 3 on this side and 3 on that side. They 3 were of 1 measure. And the posts had 1 measure on this side and on that side. And he measured the breadth of the entry of the gate 10 cubits, and the length of the gate 13 cubits. The space also before the little chambers was 1 cubit on this side, and the space was 1 cubit on that side. And the little chambers were 6 cubits on this side, and 6 cubits on that side. He measured then the gate from the roof of 1 little chamber to the roof of another. The breadth was 25 cubits, door against door. He made also posts of 60 cubits, even unto the post of the court round about the gate. And from the face of the gate of the entrance unto the face of the porch of the inner gate were 50 cubits. And there were narrow windows to the little chambers, and to their posts within the gate round about, and likewise to the arches. And windows were round about inward, and upon each post were palm trees. Then brought he me into the outward court, and lo, there were chambers, and a pavement made for the court round about. 30 chambers were upon the pavement, and the pavement by the side of the gates over against the length of the gates was the lower pavement. Then he measured the breadth from the forefront of the lower gate unto the forefront of the inner court without, 100 cubits eastward and northward. And the gate of the outward court that looked toward the north, he measured the length thereof and the breadth thereof. And the little chambers thereof were 3 on this side and 3 on that side, and the posts thereof and the arches thereof were after the measure of the first gate. The length thereof was 50 cubits, and the breadth 25 cubits. And their windows and their arches and their palm trees were after the measure of the gate that looketh toward the east. And they went up unto it by 7 steps, and the arches thereof were before them. And the gate of the inner court was over against the gate toward the north and toward the east. And he measured from gate to gate 100 cubits. After that he brought me toward the south, and behold, a gate toward the south. And he measured the posts thereof and the arches thereof according to these measures. And there were windows in it, and in the arches thereof round about like those windows. The length was 50 cubits, and the breadth 25 cubits. And there were 7 steps to go up to it, and the arches thereof were before them. And it had palm trees, one on this side, and another on that side, upon the

0: about. It was 50 cubits long and 25 cubits broad. And the arches round about were 25 cubits long and 5 cubits broad. And the arches thereof were toward the utter court. And palm trees were upon the posts thereof, and the going up to it had 8 steps. And he brought me into the inner court toward the east, and he measured the gate according to these measures. And the little chambers thereof, and the posts thereof, and the arches thereof, were according to these measures. And there were windows therein, and in the arches thereof round about. It was 50 cubits long, and 25 cubits broad. And the arches thereof were toward the outward court. And palm trees were upon the posts thereof on this side and on that side. And the going up to it had 8 steps. And he brought me to the north gate, and measured it according to these measures. The little chambers thereof, the posts thereof, and the arches thereof, and the windows to it round about. The length was 50 cubits, and the breadth 25 cubits. And the posts thereof were toward the utter court, and palm trees were upon the posts thereof on this side and on that side, and the going up to it had 8 steps. And the chambers and the entries thereof were by the posts of the gates, where they washed the burnt offering. And in the porch of the gate were 2 tables on this side and 2 tables on that side, to slay thereon the burnt offering and the sin offering and the trespass offering. And at the side without, as one goeth up to the entry of the north gate, were 2 tables, and on the other side, which was at the porch of the gate, were 2 tables. 4 tables were on this side, and 4 tables on that side, by the side of the gate. 8 tables, whereupon they slew their sacrifices. And the 4 tables were of hewn stone for the burnt offering, of 1.5 cubits long, and 1.5 cubits broad, and 1 cubit high. Whereupon also they laid the instruments wherewith they slew the burnt offering and the sacrifice. And within were hooks, and hand broad, fastened round about, and upon the tables was the flesh of the offering. And without the inner gate were the chambers of the singers in the inner court, which was at the side of the north gate, and their prospect was toward the south, one at the side of the east gate, having the prospect toward the north. And he said unto me, This chamber, whose prospect is toward the south, is for the priests, the keepers of the charge of the house. And the chamber whose prospect is toward the north is for the priests, the keepers of the charge of the altar. These are the sons of Zadok, among the sons of Levi, which come near to the Lord to minister unto him. So he measured the court, 100 cubits long and 100 cubits broad, 4 square, and the altar that was before the house. And he brought me to the porch of the house, and measured each post of the porch, 5 cubits on this side and 5 cubits on that side. And the breadth of the gate was 3 cubits on this side and 3 cubits on that side. The length of the porch was 20 cubits, and the breadth 11 cubits. And he brought me by the steps whereby they went up to it. And there were pillars by the posts, one on this side and another on that side.
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1: One of the classic chapters in 1 Kings is chapter 18. It probably is not as well known as David meeting Goliath, but to me, it has always been just as great an adventure. But instead of taking this reading in the main context of chapter 18, I call your attention tonight in verse 41, and Elijah said unto Ahab, "Get thee up, eat and drink, for there is the sound of abundance of rain." So Ahab went up to eat and to drink, and Elijah went up to the top of Carmel, and he cast himself down upon the earth and put his face between his knees. When Elijah comes on the scene of human history, it's rather abruptly. We don't know anything about his background, his parents. It's in chapter 17. He comes in his prime, full grown, and he immediately gives a prophecy that there will be no rain till he prays. And then we find the Lord directing him to a brook and fed by those ravens, and but when the brook dried up, he sends them to a widow's home, and God provides that handful of meal. And you've got to be careful with meal, and you're going to cook it. You got to have a little oil, so God provided oil that never ran dry. But it was in chapter 18, something had to be established or reestablished before this rain would come. And it was the matter of the covenant. The covenant with God had to be established. I've read among dispensationalists and other theological systems that the covenants of God are one-sided, and that is not true. It is very clear when you read the Pentateuch that God called upon men to make a response, and that was equally part of the covenant. This is what God will do, but you've got to enter in to the covenant with your words of what you will do before God. It is not so much works, but it is the covenant of the heart that

serve him. If it's Baal, then we'll serve him. And you'll recall the story. The covenant is made by fire. That they went to Carmel, and the prophets of Baal tried in vain to get the fire to fall. And then dear Elijah rebuilds the altar which had been shattered out of anger by the prophets of Baal. And he puts wood on that altar. He has them to build a large trench around the altar. And in a time of great drought, which you could, as my father would have said, you could almost start a fire by spitting. But he put 12 barrels of water on the sacrifice, the wood, the stones, and it filled up the ditch around. We only read of 1.5 verses of a prayer. That's important. Hours of prayer by the prophets of Baal, to the intensiveness of cutting themselves with knives and lances. But Elijah only prayed 1.5 verses. O God of Abraham, Isaac, and of Jacob, let it be known this day that thou art the Lord God of Israel. And he went on to say that he was God's prophet. Hear me, O Lord. Hear me, that these people may know that thou art the Lord God of Israel. And the fire fell. It consumed the sacrifice, the wood. It even consumed the stones and licked up every drop of water in the ditch. And Elijah went on to kill those prophets of Baal. And he established the covenant in behalf of Israel. But what do you do after the fire has fallen? You ever prayed for a definite work of grace to happen in your life, or a miracle of God coming down and laying hold of your life for a certain thing, and he did it. My, the fire fell. There's always the tendency after unique, deep blessings from God, spiritual blessings, the entering into a crisis of grace or an unusual anointing that took place in your life, in preaching or teaching or in an incident with your relatives. This has always been the danger. It's after the fire falls. What do you do? The tendency is to coast in the glory of that thing. The tendency is to enjoy it. I remember my early years in college and extensive traveling on the weekends. And with a group of young men to sing and to preach, and how God would richly bless, and we'd get in the car and there was levity among us. Not bad levity, not carnal levity, it was just levity. I think part of it is that the burden was lifted. And there is a burden that is lifted after you have given the burden of the word of the Lord. But how do you let that burden go? To what extent? And all of a sudden we could start getting giddy. But we note right after this incident, in verse

42, while Ahab is going up to eat and drink, Elijah went back to the top of Carmel. That's where the fire fell. That's where God revealed himself before thousands of people in the presence of the prophets of Baal in behalf of the prophet. But the people are gone now. The prophets of Baal are dead. He's up there by himself. After the fire had fallen, after the glory, after the anointing. And what does he do? Does he go back to reminisce? No, the Bible tells us that he cast himself down upon the earth and put his face, the face, the countenance is the glory of a man. God had used him. And I say this properly and biblically, the glory of God was upon the prophet. But he put his face between his knees. The knees in the Bible have a twofold context of bowing and prayer. I tell you, it's so easy to let it go for a day or two. God really blessed me on Sunday. And I think I could go Monday and Tuesday without this intensity of seeking God. But this matter of the prophet, he did not lose the agony of prayer after the victory. We can't serve God in spurts. We put our foot to the accelerator and we speed up and we slow down. And we speed up and slow down. And God blesses us. And we tend to think we don't have to keep communion, at least for the next day or two, as intense as what we did while we were seeking for the fire to fall. I believe this is a key, not the key, but a key of the Christian life is the consistency of intensity. The consistency of intensity. We pray with earnest when it seems we really need something from God, but once it's been met, once he has given it to us, how is our prayer life going to be after that? Is intensity of prayer only when we really need something? It seems that it, to most Christians, takes some time to get into prayer, to get the heart ready, to get the mind focused. And then there's some people, after 4 or 5 minutes, that's it. They've gone the maximum they can in prayer. But we haven't even gotten the mind and heart ready to pray in that length of time. But I do believe there comes a day when this communion that several spoke about tonight is the norm, not the exception, but the norm, that we know now how to pray. We know how to enter the throne room immediately. Elijah only prayed 1.5 verses.
He was immediately in the throne room from the first word. He had found, he had learned how to get that mind and that heart immediately in the posture to pray. And all of his praying remained in that posture. I use the word agony reverently, maybe the word with intensity. He got down on the earth, the ground, and put his face between his knees. And he prayed. But Elijah, you've already had the fire to fall. You've already had a miracle that is going to be rare in the Old Testament. Why do you have to keep praying with such intensity? That's how he walked with God. And what did he pray? He prayed now for the rain. Some people only see. And it's got to be exposed by the prophet. Now, did you see anything out there? Well, I saw a cloud about the size of a man's hand. Doesn't mean anything to people, but it means something to the prophet. And he knew this was the prelude to the sound of abundance of rain. The covenant must ever be in our life. And when God gives you victory, God gives you anointing, you cannot sit back on it. It will feel a good testimony. But you want to go on with equal intensity. I cannot slack my prayer life. I cannot slack meditation. I have still got to pray with intensity. Oh, how many times have we prayed just before sermon? Just before sermon. If that is true, that means that prayer has been prayed the equal amount of times that we've preached. Tens of thousands. And has it become a habit? Do we pray the same words? Or does every brief prayer, 1.5 verses, every brief prayer is with the same intensity to God. Prayer is truly the insight to the soul. It's not the preaching, it's not the testifying. It's not so much what I do, but prayer becomes the insight to the soul. And it's not simply longevity of prayers. The insight will be with what intensity of heart do you pray in brief prayers. We've alluded to this before, and perhaps it is the shortest prayer in the Bible. And it's found in the book of Nehemiah, when this man potentially could have lost his head, when he stood before the beloved king
He was so burdened about the waste of Jerusalem, and his countenance was fallen. He wasn't even thinking about the king. He was thinking about Jerusalem. And in Nehemiah chapter 2, when he, verse 3, told the king about his sad countenance, verse 4, then the king said unto me, for what dost thou make request? Oh, this is going to be a far-reaching request. This is going to be away for several years. It's going to be for financial assistance. This is a far-reaching request. You may need to pray all night about this, Nehemiah, before you give this request. But verse 4, so I prayed to the God of heaven, and I said unto the king. How quick was that prayer? 5 seconds. A question was asked, and he had to give a response. But as that request was asked, he shot that arrow of prayer. Oh God, help me to say this well. And I said unto the king. These are seasons when you may not have time to prepare your heart and mind. It must already be prepared. I think that the understanding of that, I must pray without ceasing. I must always be in the spirit of prayer. If my body is not in the posture, it must always be in the spirit of prayer. And when God gives me victory and anointing and that which I have prayed to enter into, that I will not back off. But even in the aftermath, continue with that effectual, fervent prayer before God. Oh, that God will help us to handle our victories well as our trials and sufferings. And that even our countenance, where will we find our countenance? It's down among the prayer of the knees. It's down among the knees in prayer. Our precious Heavenly Father, we want to thank you for these 5 testimonies tonight. These have been students who have been among us now for several years. They have now gone past the first months, things being heard for the first time, and perhaps they came not knowing how to pray other than words. And as we stated in one of our classes today, in our first year of college, even before we had come to know the call to preach, our father, earthly father, told us, son, before you graduate, you must learn 2 things. It's a prayer life and a burnt offering life. It was in our third year when
It seemed there were times that our weaknesses overwhelmed us, that he added a third one, that before you graduate, son, learn the truth of the ordinance of the red heifer for your life. It will help you in your weaknesses and the defilements. Oh God, give us this intensity of heart that never wanes, no matter what happens to us, no matter what feelings overwhelm us, no matter what circumstances bring to us, we will learn with thee of how to be constant. An intensity of prayer. We were in the intensity of prayer to pray for the fire to fall, but once it's fallen, will you still be in intensity of prayer for your life? Or is it just in moments of urgency? Oh, bless us, Lord. Bless us, Lord, with sight and insight beyond the fire falling at Carmel, when everyone has left and we're alone on that mountain, may prayer be just as fervent. We pray in Jesus' name. Amen.

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